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2: 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But in the Bible, a single revival changed an entire civilization. Today, Dr. David Jeremiah examines that revival, described in the book of Jonah, which impacted more people.
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2: Welcome to Turning Point. 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Today, Dr. David Jeremiah examines that revival, described in the book of Jonah, which impacted more people than even the day of Pentecost. 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
3: And thank you for joining us today here on Turning Point. You know, there's a lot of discussion these days among Christians about revival. And some people believe that the assassination of Charlie Kirk was the beginning of that revival. Certainly, there's been a stirring among the younger people in our nation. Whether we're headed toward a revival or not, I'm not sure. But what is a revival, and what takes place when revival happens? We're going to talk about that today from the book of Jonah in part one of The Anatomy of a Revival. But before we do that, let me just remind you that Turning Point is sponsoring a conference cruise to the Caribbean December 26th through January 2nd. It's our annual conference cruise to end the old year and begin the new year on the right track. We'll be visiting Grand Turk, San Juan, St. Thomas, Half Moon Cay with Michael Sanchez, Uriel Vega, and lots of other friends who will come along to make this a great experience. If you're interested in coming with us, go to our website, which is davidjeremiah.org, and get the details. Plan to join us this Christmas and New Year as we go to the Caribbean together. Here is The Anatomy of Revival, Part 1. I recently saw a copy of the Denver Post that was dated January 20th, 1905. The headlines across the top of the page read, "Entire city pauses for prayer even at the high tide of business. Remarkable outburst of gospel sentiment provoked by renewal. Evangelist Chapman and his associates cause a hush to spread over the populace while the noonday meetings draw congregations in unprecedented numbers. For 2 hours at midday, all Denver was held in a spell. The marts of trade were deserted between noon and 2 o'clock. This afternoon and all worldly affairs were forgotten, and the entire city was given over to meditation on higher things. The Spirit of the Almighty pervaded every nook, going to and coming from the great meetings. The thousands of men and women radiated this spirit which filled them, and the clear Colorado sunshine was made brighter by the reflected glow of the light of God shining from happy faces." That event, chronicled in the newspaper, happened in 1905 when a revival swept through a city and changed that city.

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The secret of his success was his knowledge of how to lead and inspire men. If you are in the position of leading people, Heritage Baptist College can give you the education and insight needed to lead more effectively. 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
3: 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And you'll never see salvation pictured more clearly than you do in Noah's Ark. Now, that ark is a picture of the Lord Jesus Christ, and I want you to see it. I want you to see the spiritual salvation that comes to all of those of us who need to flee the wrath of God that is coming on this world.
2: Welcome to Love Worth Finding, featuring the timeless teaching of Pastor Adrian Rogers. In Genesis chapter 6, God looked upon Noah's generation and was brokenhearted by their sin, the very same sins that run rampant in our world today. Just as he warned them, he has warned us. Yet in the midst of that darkness, Noah stood firm, an unsinkable saint who found grace in the eyes of God and provision from the flood. And just as Noah was, we too can find that same grace and be saved from the wrath to come. If you have your Bible, turn now to Genesis chapter 6, as Adrian Rogers tells us how to be unsinkable saints.
3: This is the story of the great flood and Noah's ark. Now, can we believe this story, or is this just simply folklore? Folks, you can believe it. As a matter of fact, archaeologists tell us, as they study the histories of the great civilizations, every one of them have somewhere in the background a story of a great flood. Now, of course, sometimes the stories are garbled and mixed up because we have the true account in the Bible, but they all tell us that there must have been sometime, somewhere in this earth, a cataclysmic flood. But I don't depend upon archaeologists. I depend upon the Lord Jesus Christ to confirm this story. The Lord Jesus told us in Matthew chapter 24 and verse 37 that as it was in the days of Noah, it's going to be just before he comes back again. And I want to say to you that the days of Noah have returned to us right now. Now let's begin reading here in Genesis chapter 6, and I want to begin reading in verse 5. Look at it. And God saw that the wickedness of man was great in the earth, and that every imagination of the thoughts of his heart was only evil continually. And it repented the Lord God, or the Lord, that he had made man on the earth, and it grieved him in his heart. And the Lord said, I will destroy man whom I have created from the face of the earth, both man and beast and the creeping things and the fowls of the air, for it repenteth me that I have made them. But now here's our verse. Look at it. But Noah found grace in the eyes of the Lord. Now, ladies and gentlemen, that's the first time the word grace is used in the Bible. But Noah found grace in the eyes of the Lord. These are the generations of Noah. Noah was a just man and perfect in his generations, and Noah walked with God. And Noah begat three sons, Shem, Ham, and Japheth. The earth also was corrupt before God, and the earth was filled with violence. And God looked upon the earth, and behold, it was corrupt, for all flesh had corrupted his way upon the earth. And God said unto Noah, the end of all flesh has come before me, for the earth is filled with violence through them, and behold, I will destroy them with the earth. Make thee an ark of gopher wood. And I'm going to stop reading right there, but God said, Noah, I'm going to destroy the world because of its violence, because of its wickedness, because of its vileness. Make an ark of safety. Now, Jesus said, as it was in the days of Noah, it's going to be just before I come. Now, what were the days of Noah? Well, number one, they were days of apostasy. The faith that had been delivered to the prophet Abel and to Adam, this faith was now fading and receding from the earth, and people were believing ungodly philosophies. But not only was it a day of apostasy, it was a day of anarchy. Over and over in the scripture that we just read, violence filled the earth. And it was a day of wicked ideas. As a matter of fact, the Bible tells us, look in verse 5, and God saw that the wickedness of man was great in the earth. Now watch this. And every imagination of the thoughts of his heart was only evil continually. Now the word imagination here does not mean daydreams. It means wicked schemes. It speaks of philosophies. There were philosophers and idea people and politicians who were trying to remake and remold society in that day. And I'm telling you, we have that today in a way that we've never had before, don't we? You know, somebody was talking about a well-known politician, and they said, when it comes to a press conference, how can you tell whether he's lying? They said, well, he's really a good liar, so it's hard to tell whether he's lying or not, but we've watched him enough. If he puts his finger up here beside his nose, he's telling the truth. If he reaches up and holds an earlobe, he's telling the truth. They said, yeah, but how do you know when he's lying? They say, when his lips are moving. We've come to a day when a man's word means absolutely nothing. Whether it's a treaty between nations, a marriage contract, a business contract, or a political speech, the imagination of men's heart were wicked continually before the Lord. And it had reached such a level that God says, I'm sorry that I made them. I'm going to have to judge the earth. And the same sins that produced the flood in Noah's day have reached up to heaven today. And God is going to judge the world one more time. It was water the first time. It will be fire the next time. But what did Jesus say that the days of Noah were like also? He said they were marrying and giving in marriage, eating and drinking. That is, they were going on with the same old round of life. And the problem in our society is today that we're standing right on the threshold of imminent judgment, but nobody seems to care. We just yawn in the face of God. Well, in these dangerous days in which we live, we need, and thank God we have, God's amazing grace, the grace of God. I love verse 8, where verse 8 says, but Noah found grace before God in the eyes of the Lord. There are three things I want to lay on your heart as we look in this chapter of the grace of God that brings salvation. God's marvelous, infinite, wonderful grace. You know, God wants us to be saved so much that he gives illustrations all over the Bible. Did you know that the Old Testament is one great illustration book of the wonderful, saving, amazing grace of God? And you'll never see salvation pictured more clearly than you do in Noah's Ark. And I want you to see it. I want you to see the spiritual salvation that comes to all of those of us who need to flee the wrath of God that is coming on this world. First of all, grace provides a Savior. Grace provides a Savior. Now, Noah needed to be saved. And so God told Noah in verse 14, prepare an ark. That ark is a picture of the Lord Jesus Christ. Pastor, are you sure? Yes, I'm sure. Simon Peter himself said in the New Testament that the ark was a type, a picture of the Lord Jesus Christ. And so if that ark is a picture of the Lord Jesus Christ, if grace provides a Savior, let's look at that ark and let's see what it's like. We stopped reading in verse 14. Let's start reading again in verse 14. God says to Noah, make thee an ark of gopher wood. Rooms shalt thou make in the ark, and shalt pitch it within and without with pitch. Now, think with me for just a moment about the security of this boat. God said, make it of gopher wood. Gopher wood is literally cypress. And that means that it is incorruptible. It won't rot. It won't decay. And then God says, pitch it within and without. What is pitch? It is gooey resin. It is tar. God said, now Noah, take this boat, make it of incorruptible wood, make it of cypress. And then he said, get you a big brush and just paint it all on the outside with pitch, with gooey tar. And then he said, Noah, get on the inside and paint it from top to bottom with pitch. Now, here's an interesting thing, folks. This is not the normal word for pitch. It's a word that is translated over 70 times in the rest of the Bible, atonement. Atonement, it's the same word, kafar. And what he says is, put atonement all over the outside of it. Put atonement all over the inside of it. Just seal it. Now, what was that tar for? What was that resin for? What was that for? It's to keep the water out. Well, what is the water? The water was God's judgment. And not one drop could come through. Amen? Are you listening? This ark is a picture of the Lord Jesus Christ. He is what? He is the atonement for our sin. And friend, when you are in Jesus, not one drop of judgment can get to you. That's right. All right. Not one drop of judgment. A Sunday school teacher was asking the class, is there anything God cannot do? And a little girl said, yes, teacher, there's one thing God cannot do. The teacher said, there is. What is that? She said, God cannot see my sin through the blood of Jesus Christ. Yes, not one drop of judgment can come through. So think, first of all, about the security of the ship. And then, secondly, I want you to think about the sufficiency of the ship. Continue to read in verse 14 and 15. He says in verse 14, make rooms in it. Make rooms in it. And then in verse 15, and this is the fashion which thou shalt make of it. The length of the ark shall be 300 cubits. The breadth of it, 50 cubits, and the height of it, 30 cubits. Friend, there are 3 million cubic feet of space in the ark. And this ship was sufficient for all that would come aboard. He said, make rooms in the ark. Now come up close, and I want to tell you something else. Not only is this ship secure, but this ship is sufficient. And I'm going to tell you today that God sent me here to tell you there's room on that ark for you. He's made a room for you. There is room at the cross for you. Thank God for the sufficiency of this boat. Then the next thing I want you to notice is the shape of it. Look again, if you will, in verse 15. He speaks of the length. He speaks of the width. He speaks of the depth. But notice, he doesn't say that it has a prow. He doesn't say that it has a stern. As a matter of fact, it is built like an ancient coffin. Very interesting. The ancients used to build their coffins out of cypress wood because cypress wood would not decay. And they tell us now, archaeologists tell us, these are the dimensions of a coffin. Why? Because we're buried with Christ when we come into His death. And when Noah came into that ark, the pictures of the Lord Jesus, we are buried with Him by baptism. And so that ark, the very shape of it, it didn't have a prow, it didn't have a stern. Do you know why? It didn't have a helm. There was no way that it could be guided. There was no helm. No human hand upon it. Look, if you will, in verse 16. A window shalt thou make in the ark, and in a cubit shalt thou finish it above. And the door of the ark shalt thou set in the side thereof, with lower, second, and third stories shalt thou make it. Now here's the ark. It's like a great coffin. It doesn't have a prow. It doesn't have a stern. It doesn't have a helm because it's under the control of Almighty God. It is keeping the judgment waters out. And God says, put a door in the side. And God says, Noah, I'll take care of the door. Put a window in the ceiling. You take care of the window. What's all this about? Well, that door is the door that God sealed. And when God sealed it, nobody could open it. But the window, Noah could open and he could look up. You see, what are we? We are in Christ, sealed by the Holy Spirit of God. And it is in Jesus that we know God the Father. Is that not true? That when we come into Him, we're closed in to look up. You know God through Christ. And when God shut the door and opened the window, He said, from now on, Noah, you're to be heavenly minded. You're to be heavenly minded. The way that we look into heaven is through Jesus Christ, the ark of safety. And then look, if you will, now in verses 17 through 21. I'll just fast forward down to verse 21. And take thou unto thee of all food that is eaten. Thou shalt gather it to thee, for it shall be for food to thee and for them. Think not only about the security of the ark and the sufficiency of the ark and the shape of the ark, but think of the sustenance of the ark. He says, I'm going to feed you in here, Noah. You come into me, and I'm going to take care of all of your needs. When you come to Jesus, not only do you have security, but you have sufficiency. You have shelter and substance in the Lord Jesus. And I'm here to tell you, I've been on this road for a long time, and I am glad to testify that not only does Jesus save, Jesus satisfies. Isn't that true? I mean, those of you who know the Lord Jesus, doesn't the captain set a good table? Does not the captain set a good table? And he says, you just take aboard this ark everything that you will need to sustain life. Now, think not only the sustenance of this wonderful good ship Grace, but also think of the schedule of it. Notice in chapter 8 and verse 4, and the ark rested in the seventh month on the 17th day of the month upon the mountains of Ararat. Now, why is that in the Word of God? You know, you might just read that and just blow past it. But it speaks of when the ark came to rest, when the ark arrived at its destination place after having been steered and guided by God through that flood. Now, the first month in the Jewish calendar is October. The seventh month is April. Now, if you start in October and count to the seventh month, as the Bible says that the ark rested on the seventh month, that's the month of April. The 17th day of the month, that's when it says it rested on the 17th day of the month. Do you know what April the 17th is? Folks, that's 3 days after Passover. That's the day that Jesus came out of the grave. That's when the ark rested on Mount Ararat. 3 days after Passover, Jesus rested and stood as that ark stood upon Mount Ararat. Jesus stood in resurrection after having taken all of the floodwaters of God's wrath for me and for you upon that cross. Isn't the Bible wonderful? Thank God for this book. Thank God for this ark. You see, thank God for God's amazing grace. Verse 8 says, and Noah found grace in the eyes of the Lord. And what does grace do? Grace provides a Savior. Grace provides a Savior. Friend, there's an ark of safety for you today, and His name is Jesus. He's the ark of safety. Grace provides a Savior. Second thing I want you to see today, not only does grace provide a Savior, but if grace provides a Savior, then grace provides salvation. That follows, doesn't it? Why do we have a Savior? So we can be saved. Now, how do you get on board the ark? How are you saved? Well, I'm going to show you something in this passage that will remind you of the great passage on salvation that's found in Ephesians 2, 8 through 10. Now, here's what it says. For by grace are you saved through faith, and that not of yourselves. It is the gift of God, not of works, lest any man should boast, for we are what? His workmanship, created in Christ Jesus unto good works, which God hath before ordained that we should walk in them. Those are great verses. And there are three prepositions in those verses. And if you keep those three prepositions in your mind, you'll never get mixed up, you'll never get confused about how to be saved and the relationship of faith and works, and see how God's grace is so wonderful, so amazing, and so magnificent. What are those three prepositions? For by grace. The first preposition is by. For by grace are you saved through faith. The second preposition is through. By grace, through faith. Now, in verse 10, unto good works. Unto good works. All right, now here it is. Now watch it. By grace, through faith, unto good works. By, through, unto. By grace, through faith, unto good works. Now remember that God showed grace to Noah. So how was Noah saved? By grace. I mean, he was saved by grace. This ark shows us that salvation is by grace. Now, look at it again. Genesis chapter 6 and verse 8, but Noah found grace in the eyes of the Lord. Look, if you will, in verse 18, but with thee will I establish my covenant, and thou shalt come into the ark, thou and thy sons and thy wife and thy sons' wives with thee. Now, I love, and if you want to put a scripture by this, just put Romans chapter 3, verse 22 by this, where Romans 3, verse 22 says that we are justified freely by His grace. We are justified freely by His grace. The only way that anybody has ever been saved in the history of the world is by grace. Do you agree to that? I hope you will. God only has one plan of salvation from beginning to end, and that is grace. What is grace? That means that God just saves us apart from any works of our own, by any effort, by any good deeds. You're not saved by keeping the Ten Commandments. You're not saved by giving your money. You're not saved by being a good boy or girl. You're not saved by the sweat of your brow, but by the grace of Almighty God. Grace, G-R-A-C-E, just simply means God's riches at Christ's expense. It's by grace, folks, that you're saved. By grace. By grace. But now, wait a minute. By grace, through faith, you have got to get on board the good ship Grace. If you don't get on board, you're going down. You will not be an unsinkable saint. Now, in chapter 7 and verse 1, and the Lord said to Noah, come thou and thy house into the ark. Noah had to take that step of faith. Noah had to come into the ark. And that one step of faith is all it took to put Noah in the ark. God said to Noah, God said to Noah's family, come into the ark. And Noah said, just as I am, I come. I come. Now, when he came by faith. Turn, if you will, for a moment to the book of Hebrews, chapter 11. And look at verse 7. If you don't think that God put the plan of salvation in Noah's ark, you better read verse 7. Look at it now. Hebrews 11, verse 7. By faith, Noah, being warned of God of things not seen as yet, moved with fear, prepared an ark to the saving of his house, by which he condemned the world, and became the heir of the righteousness which is by faith. Which is by faith. Noah found grace in the eyes of the Lord. And how did Noah respond to that grace? It is by grace through faith. Have you put your faith in the Lord Jesus Christ? You need to do so.
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1: Something interesting in Romans 5 or 7. For by one man's disobedience, that's Adam, many were made sinners. So also by one man's obedience, that's Jesus Christ, many will be made righteousness. They'll have attributed to their account the righteousness of Christ. And I would agree at this point with MacArthur and these other men that I've studied. His reference to many who are made righteous is a reference that would include this vast number of unborn, newly born, aborted, miscarried

0: Welcome back to Wisdom for the Heart with Bible teacher Stephen Davey. Today, Stephen concludes a message he began yesterday. It's from our series on David called The Singer. The lesson is called, Do Babies Really Go to Heaven? David lost his infant son, and in his grief, he made a remarkable statement about the future. Today, Stephen reviews what we've already considered. Then he answers more of the questions parents quietly carry. When does life begin? What happens to a baby who dies? And what does heaven look like for those little ones? Get ready to be comforted by God's word today.
1: So question number one, when does life begin? It begins at the moment of a God-empowered, God-designed, God-ordained, God-purposed conception. Apart from that, life cannot begin. It's in the power of God's hand. Let me answer another question. Does every person live forever? Now, the short answer is yes. Being created in the image of God means, among other things, that we have been created eternal. Once life begins, we understand that at conception, it never ends. So the critical question isn't so much, will you live forever? It's where will you live forever, right? It isn't will you live. In fact, everybody on the planet intuitively knows that's true. They were created, Ecclesiastes 3:11 says, with eternity implanted in their heart. There's a knowledge and understanding this isn't all there is. If they're honest enough, they'll admit it. Now, the reason the question about babies is such a big issue for people inside the church and outside any religious system is because the law of God has been implanted on their hearts and they know there's more out there beyond this brief life as we know it. Do they live forever? We went together through the book of Job, and I have to admit to you, I missed this implication. Some of the verses were brought back memories to me of our study, but I miss this particular implication. He writes in Job chapter 3, as he talks about describing what heaven is going to be like for infants who died at birth or who were stillborn. Listen to what he says in his suffering. Remember, he's speaking out of his great anguish. He says, let the day perish on which I was born. In other words, I wish I'd never been born. But he also says, perish the night that said, a male is conceived. So he says, I want to go all the way back to when my life began. It's at conception. I wish that had never happened because I wouldn't be suffering then. He said, why did I have to be born? Why didn't I die, verse 11, at birth? Why didn't I come out from the womb and expire? Why did the knees receive me? Why did the breasts that I should nurse? For then I would have slept and been at rest. Now, lest you think he's teaching some kind of limbo, some kind of soul sleep. He goes on to clarify in verse 16, why was I not as a hidden, stillborn child, as an infant who never sees or saw the light? That is the light of birth. Then there, he talks about this place, there the wicked cease from troubling. There the weary are at rest. There the prisoners are at ease together. They hear not the voice of the taskmaster. The small and the great are there, and the slave is free from his master. Job is describing heaven for these children who died stillborn, preborn. He compares his life of suffering and misery and sorrow with that of the stillborn child, that of the infant who dies young, and he concludes, they, under inspiration by the Spirit of God, he says, they have it so much better than me because they are in a place now where there is no

as it relates to our study. Here's the point. Children live forever too. Any human life at the moment of conception forward is not only living, they are eternally alive. They're going to live somewhere forever. All right, let me ask a third question. Follows closely. Is there something that we need to do? Is there something we need to do so that infants and children can go to live forever in heaven? Is there something the church ought to do? Well, obviously, from what we've just learned, we've got real problems with that question because the church is trying to answer the question only of those who were born alive, right? What about the miscarried and the aborted and the preborn, the stillborn? I guess we have no hope for them, which is an important question to me for the church to even deal with only those infants who were born alive. Cowards. But to answer the issue, let's deal with infants and children who are birthed, who fill their lungs with air. Is there something we as grown-ups should do to guarantee them heaven? Good question. Now, of course, there are religions in the world that will try and resolve the issue. Some will say we got to give the child some sort of means apart from the grace of God whereby they're going to be received into heaven. Some throughout history have taught that infants, along with everybody else, are going to have an opportunity to believe in Jesus Christ after their death. This is actually a view that gained a little spike of popularity with Rob Bell's book, Love Wins. A man who used to pastor before he went apostate and taught a book that basically everybody eventually gets it right, gets into heaven. There is post-mortem salvation. It's a corrupt view. Nothing of Scripture teaches or even hints at post-mortem salvation. In fact, if you'll bear with me for a moment, you go back into Luke's Gospel, chapter 16, you have the man who dies. We're giving an inside peek at Hades, which at one point in time, prior to the resurrection of Christ, had paradise, the good side, Abraham's bosom, and the side of eternal torment. And so this man finds himself in the place of torment, and he's tormented, he's thirsty, and he realizes he needs the mercy of God. But what you find him in his awareness now, in torment, that he needed the mercy of God, you don't find him immediately all saying, oh, well, I got it now, so now I can be transferred over. No. What you find him saying is, look, go tell my brothers who are alive. I don't want them to come here. So somebody deliver to them what they need to repent of as well so they don't come to this torment. And of course, he realizes at that moment that if they die without believing, it is forever too late. His newfound belief did not transfer him into paradise with some kind of post-mortem salvation. So he realizes at that point it's too late. Now, other religious systems make baptism the means to an infant's salvation. Let me read you one. The Lutheran Augsburg Confession says this: baptism is necessary to salvation, and that by baptism the grace of God is offered. That is, it is meritorious. You receive grace, which we don't believe. Who by baptism being offered to God are received into God's favor. So if we can just get them alive to get a little water on them, then they're safe. To me, that's abhorrent in so many different ways. That's the view held by Roman Catholics and Anglicans and Episcopalians, and I fear many Baptists think that you have to be baptized in order to be saved. There isn't a shred of biblical evidence that water, attributing it to some forehead or some part of a body, can somehow guarantee an infant entrance into heaven. The worn out argument that since we're told in Acts chapter 16, verse 33, that the Philippian jailer who believed the gospel, that he was baptized and his household, that proves there were infants there, even though we aren't told infants were in his household, but they evidently were baptized and therefore they also were redeemed. The trouble with that view is simply the preceding verse, verse 32, which tells us that Paul actually taught the entire household the gospel. So if we're going to make any implication or assumption at all, it would be that all children were old enough to understand the gospel and then follow the parents in identifying with Christ through baptism. Listen, there isn't any ceremony, there isn't any initiation, there isn't any sprinkling, there's no holy water, there's no prayer, there's no incantation, there's no ceremony provided in the Bible as the means.

0: means whereby an infant goes to heaven. But as we've already seen, David assumes his child will. So much so that he stops lamenting and grieving, and he says, I have my appetite back because I'm going to one day go and be reunited with my child. How's that possible? Well, some have suggested that it's possible because children aren't sinners. Children aren't sinners. People who suggest that haven't had any. They certainly didn't raise me. Others suggest that children do have a sin nature, but the clock doesn't start ticking until they sin. They really aren't tainted, so to speak. They aren't born with a sinful nature. They just start sinning, and that's the problem. David cleared that up in Psalm 51, where he says, if we go all the way back to conception, I want you to know that I was conceived in sin. Not that my mother and father were in sin, but that I was tainted with sin at conception. So we get to the question, how does a preborn, a stillborn, an innocent, perpetual child, disabled, aborted, go to heaven? Well, let me tell you this, and we're going to tie a few things together. The Bible teaches that we are saved by grace. And that means everyone who is saved by grace. It is the grace of God that anybody is saved, let alone infants. However, the Bible consistently teaches that while we are saved by grace, we are damned or condemned by works. Now, follow me carefully. You need to, because I could be preaching heresy. You cannot be saved by works. Nobody in heaven is going to say, I did these really great things and God let me in. Or the scale was tipped in my favor at the end of my life and I got in. That isn't true biblically. You cannot be saved by works. You can only be saved by grace. However, nowhere in the Bible is anyone ever threatened with hell merely for the guilt inherited from Adam. Let me give you another quote from John MacArthur, whose commentary on this subject provoked my thinking, and I had to think through other passages of scriptures along the way. He said this, whenever scripture describes the inhabitants of hell, the stress is on their willful acts of sin and rebellion. Then he gives a number of passages, 1 Corinthians 6, Galatians 5, and Ephesians 5. He makes this statement, scripture always connects eternal condemnation with works of unrighteousness and willful defiance against the law of God. If you think about that and you immediately take it to the end of human history as we know it, you find it to be consistent. In fact, at the great white throne judgment, where all of the unbelievers of all time will eventually hear the verdict of eternal hell and punishment. What does God do there? God the Son at the great white throne, Revelation 20, takes out books and opens them and shows these condemned what? Their deeds, their works. And he isn't doing it to show them, boy, if you'd just done a few more good things and a few less bad things, you'd have gotten in. No, what he's doing at this moment is showing them that they sinned in willful rebellion against God and they are worthy of eternal punishment. The stillborn, the miscarried, the newborn, the innocent, the child has no such record. Romans chapter 1 staggers the imagination as well along this and yet finds itself consistently fitting in here. Those who are going to be sent to hell are found to be without excuse. And they're found to be without excuse and condemned to hell, not because they heard the gospel and rejected it, by the way, because half the world will never hear the gospel. They are claimed by God to be without excuse through the Apostle Paul because they denied what they knew. What did they know? Romans chapter 1 says they knew there was a what? Creator. And they refused to give him thanks, which, by the way, has chilling implications to me, to somebody who says, I'm a Christian, but I don't believe in creation. They refused to acknowledge God, Romans chapter 1. And they also rebelled against their conscience and the law of God written on their heart. Listen carefully. No infant suppresses the truth. No preborn has the ability to perceive what God has revealed in creation and then knowingly reject it. Until a child is older, and we're not told when older is older, by the way. We're not given an age of accountability. It's really more a state of accountability than an age. But it is that point in time when a person is mature enough to assess in his own heart the law of God written on his conscience until they can summarize the glories of nature and God's creative ability, which Paul says in Romans chapter 1 proves to every human heart the fact that there is an invisible God who is very powerful, and they know that and they reject it, suppressing the truth of God. So these little ones aren't saved because they didn't believe, but because they couldn't believe. You might be thinking, but my child's a sinner early on. Come over to my house and watch my little boy hit his little sister over the head with a, you know, Tonka truck. A child very early demonstrates they have inherited Adam's nature. That's why your child won't run around the house going, yes, mommy, yes, yes, yes. Yes, yes, yes. They'll run around going, what? No, no, no, no, no, no. Until they learn what timeout means. Or something far more painful. Yes, those actions are sinful. They're sinful. And Christ would have to atone for them in his unlimited atonement, touching them in his common grace. To quote MacArthur again, he writes this interesting thought. He said, that young child might even lie to cover their misdeeds. But the child cannot assess in his own heart that his actions violate God or that there is any such concept as sin against God and his holy law. He knows that he's done something mom and dad don't like because mom and dad tell him, but he has no understanding that his rebellion, lying, stealing, and so forth are in violation of God's moral law and that such actions have eternal consequences, much less understand the concept of eternity. This biblical scholar that MacArthur actually quotes in his commentary said this, if a dead infant were sent to hell on no other account than that of original sin inherited from Adam, there would be a good reason to the mind of God for the judgment because sin is a reality. However, the child's mind would be a perfect blank as to the reason of its eternal suffering. And take that back to Romans 1, they are without excuse because they knowingly rebelled against God's law. Their minds would be a blank. They wouldn't understand its eternal suffering. Under such circumstances, the child would know suffering, but it would have no understanding of the reason for its suffering. And the very essence of the just penalty would be absent. It's interesting to consider as well as you go back through the scriptures, which you may begin to do in earnest in regard to this subject. But whenever scripture describes the inhabitants of hell, it always has to do with a list of sins and abominations they've deliberately committed against God. In other words, they've willfully rejected the law of God. They've suppressed the truth about God. They deny the creative agency of God. Not that by not doing those you go to heaven, but when they're listed as enduring hell, it's because they have done exactly those things. Whenever it describes the recipients of heaven, we start talking about grace, the amazing grace of God. That the atonement of Jesus Christ in the mystery of the cross work, according to the grace of God, has allowed for these innocents, whose minds are blank, so to speak, who have not suppressed the truth and willfully defied the law of God written on their hearts, into heaven. Paul wrote something interesting in Romans 5 that sounds contradictory to Matthew chapter 7 when Jesus Christ said, narrow is the gate as it relates to salvation, and few there be that find their way in. But Paul says many find their way in Romans chapter 5 verse 7. But if you look at the context, he says this, for by one man's disobedience, that's Adam, many were made sinners. So also by one man's obedience, that's Jesus Christ, many, not a few, but many will be made righteousness. They'll have attributed to their account the righteousness of Christ. And I would agree at this point with MacArthur and these other men that I've studied along with me in this text, that while few find the narrow gate, his reference to many who are made righteous is a reference that would include this vast number of unborn, newly born, aborted, miscarried, young children, mentally incapable, miscarried. By the way, keep in mind that David stops grieving with the death of one son. He will grieve, yet not as those who have no hope, like perhaps you grieve. But another son of David will die. His name's Absalom. And David will never stop grieving. I believe it's because, among other things, he knows he'll never see that son again. My question for you is, are you going to see your stillborn children? Or will you openly defy the knowledge of God written on your heart and refuse the gospel you can understand? One more question, and I mean it. What's happening with your little one in heaven right now? Do you really think I know the answer to that? Well, what I can tell you is what I do know from Scripture. I know some things are true. First, those who leave earth, who leave their flesh behind, whether it is that cell that just began to separate, multiply, receive a temporary, capable body of enjoying everything that John sees them enjoying as he's given a tour of heaven. There's no pain, there's no sorrow, there's perfection and glorification and perfect worship. That's what your child is enjoying. I know also that the very moment your child went to be with Christ, God's purposes, and he hasn't told you what they all are, but God's purposes for him or her were absolutely completed. Because all of God's purposes are always fulfilled perfectly. Ephesians chapter 1, verse 11. I also know that your child was made instantly perfect, completely transformed into the image of Jesus Christ, which we all long for today, Philippians chapter 1, verse 6. I know that your child has a glory about him or her that should you see him or her, it would blow your mind. And that glory will never, ever fade away. Romans chapter 8, verse 18. What happens between conception, death at that moment, and all of a sudden, heaven? We get a lot of space in between, don't we? Are there changing tables and strollers? And are there some angels that are condemned to keep the preschool for years and years and years? No. Whatever the child's limitations or immaturities here on earth are gone instantly as they're matured instantly. In fact, we're given a little glimpse of that in the miracles of Jesus Christ. He says to a man who's lame, who's never walked, he says, get up and walk. Do you realize all the miracles involved in taking your first step? It wasn't just, oh, his legs are going to work. It's memory. It's muscle memory. It's knowing this foot does this, this does that. It's balance. It's not having any time to practice and that he's perfectly balanced in walking, taken from an inability to immediate ability. It's a little picture of our glorified bodies and these little ones who are immediately given memory, history, understanding, so they can immediately begin to glorify God for his grace in their lives. And we're told that there is a multitude, even now, which cannot be numbered, from every tribe, tongue, clan, people group, dialect. Have you ever thought about, have you ever asked the question, since the gospel will not reach the world, how can there be those representing even tribes? There's only one way to answer that. Children who represent that tribe, that dialect, that people group, who are now fulfilling the words of God in that unique way in bringing him glory. And so David says, my son can't come back to me, but he says, I'm going to go to him. And I love the personal pronoun. He doesn't say, I'm going to go where he is. He doesn't say, I'm going to enjoy heaven like he is enjoying. He says, I'm going to him. I'm going to him as a person. I'm going to him. I'm going to be introduced to him one day. Maybe you're like others who've come up to me and said, you know what, I'm going to be introduced to mine as well. You will. Because you have the ability to breathe and think and accept the gospel of Christ When you do, you will join that little one who's now grown, who's mature, who's wholly perfected, who even now is singing and praising and serving God for his grace. There you will join them, and you also will sing Amazing Grace. How sweet that sounds.
1: Teacher Stephen Davey on Wisdom for the Heart. May God's grace bring peace to every heart that's ached over a lost child. 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It's called, Do Babies Really Go to Heaven When They Die? 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It's called, Do Babies Really Go to Heaven When They Die? 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Maybe you've personally walked through the loss of a child. This booklet was written for you. Maybe a friend or family member is grieving right now. 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You won't regret having it on your shelf. Thanks for being with us today. Be sure to come back next time. Stephen continues this journey through the life of King David here on Wisdom for the Heart.

God authors it all. He is transcendent. He is magnificent. He is mighty. He is gigantic. Without him, there is no righteousness.

means of getting the money to get the food, but nonetheless, it is the source of our life. God has given us food. God has given us shelter. God has given us drink and sustenance. God has given us the provision of clothing, but God has given us work as the means to acquiring all of it. So work is a noble thing by which we sustain the necessities of life. And finally, we can say work is a gift from God because it is a means of serving mankind. It is a means of serving humanity. From the person who pumps the gas at the gas station or operates the gas station or works upon the engine of the car so that it runs, he is contributing to the well-being of the individual he serves and his ability to do his job and to meet his appointments and to be with his family and to go where he wants to go, all the way to the one who builds the car in the first place, who makes transportation possible, all the way to the person who makes the roads and paves the roads and makes sure they go where they're supposed to go, and to the man who paints the signs, who enables us to get off at the right place and get back on where we're supposed to, all the way to the people working in the medical field who provide for our physical well-being, the folks who serve us food when we go out to eat or sell it to us in the market, people who teach us in school, the folks who come and take care of our yard or fix our plumbing, all of those people render a service to mankind by which his life is made more pleasing. Work is a gift from God, and even those foolish people who want only leisure want to make sure that everybody around them is working so that they can enjoy doing nothing. Sadly, I think, for many Christians, work has lost its intrinsic value. I believe that God has given you skills to be applied in a certain kind of work which uniquely geared to you will bring you satisfaction and bring God glory. Work should not lose its intrinsic value. It is not simply a means to pay your debts. It is not simply a way to fund your pleasure and to finance your joys. It is in itself valuable. It is a gift from God. Not only is work a gift from God, it is a command of God. I wonder whether we really understand that. We make a lot about the command in Exodus 20, but very often forget to emphasize the main point. You remember the command? It goes like this. 6 days you shall labor and do all your work, but the seventh day is a Sabbath or a rest for the Lord your God. We like to emphasize the Sabbath. Rarely do you hear anybody say anything about the 6 days of work. We talk about a 5-day work week in America, and some people talk about a 4-day work week. God talks about a 6-day work week. You say, is he saying that we are commanded to be on our job 6 days? No, you know how it works. You're on the job 5 days, and the 6th day you fix the house and the car and the yard, and you run all the errands, and that's work. That's all part of sustenance. The 7th day is to be devoted to the Lord. You understand then that God has commanded us to work. That is a command. 6 days you are to labor. God designs for man work. We can't have a low view of work if God has such a high view of it. I mean, it's right in there in that list with other things like, you shall have no other gods before me, you shall not make for yourself an idol. It's in there with, you shall not take the name of the Lord your God in vain. Pretty serious list. It's one of those things we owe to God. Work. He gave us the gift of work. We owe him the use of the gift he gave. And I really believe that your vocation should suit you and the way God has designed you so that it is satisfying and fulfilling. And I believe if you're living in the will of God, God will provide that expression of his giftedness in you. You cannot have a low view of work when you understand that it is a gift from God and that it is a command of God. Furthermore, you can't have a low view of work when you understand that God has even given us the example of work. The greatest worker in the universe is God. The truth of the matter is, if he ever took a day off, we'd all be done. God is a worker. Scripture talks about the work of God, the works of God. Often the Bible describes his works, and I suppose you could sum them up maybe with 5 categories. Whenever you see in Scripture the work of God, it usually falls into these categories. 1, the work of creation. God is a worker,
and he worked in creation.

0: I'm Bryce Johnson with this Unpacking It Sports and Faith Minute. In sports, there is a huge difference when players have a true love for the game. The more passionate they are about the sport, the better they play, and the less likely they are to just go through the motions. Similarly, when it comes to following Jesus, when we truly love him, we won't just go through the motions. But when our faith is rooted in our love for Christ, we will have a desire to know him, obey him, and become more like him. Jesus said in John 14:15, "If you love me, you will keep my commandments." When we passionately love Jesus, we willingly serve him, find joy in communing with him, and we do what he says. So today, instead of following Jesus because we feel like we have to, let's follow him because we love him and trust him with our lives. I'm Bryce Johnson, and you can unpack that. For more, go to unpackingit.com.
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2: I'm Ruth Kramer with Mission Network News. We've seen this strategy before. Iran retaliates against United States airstrikes by firing missiles at U.S. allies in the Middle East, dragging them into the conflict. Fadi Sharia with the MENA Leadership Center says this strategy to spread chaos comes from the regime's worldview. Iran is a majority Shia Muslim nation. Many in that branch of Islam believe that a 9th century Imam, Muhammad al-Mahdi, will return at the end of the world.
3: In their doctrine, in their eschatology, they need to see some kind of unrest and war in the world so that al-Mahdi will come.
2: Pray for God's grace on Iran's church and pray for peace in the Middle East.
3: We need to remind ourselves that God is not surprised by this, and God is not, you know, saying, oh, what should I do? But God knows what's happening.
2: Then, following the 25th anniversary of the 9/11 terror attacks, we're highlighting how one of the darkest hideouts for terrorism is now an epicenter for gospel operation. In 2011, U.S. Navy SEALs killed Osama bin Laden, al-Qaeda leader and 9/11 mastermind, at his private compound in Pakistan. Today, that compound is rubble. Mission Cry sent teams to pray at bin Laden's old compound and gave thousands of Bibles to nearby homes. Jason Wolford, president of Mission Cry, says,
4: "We've been back now 3 times. Of course, we don't announce when we're going. It's still a very dangerous place, very difficult place to get to. But we have ongoing ministry. People have been baptized. We have discipleship programs that we're teaching. And God is moving in that area."
2: 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I'm Liz Kramer.

0: Have you ever wondered how WSEB stays on the air 24 hours a day, 7 days a week, 365 days a year? 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
1: We'll be good for each other. I was nervous, said the soldier. I'm not anymore. Christian, are you afraid? The Lord's walking with you, saying, fear not. I am with you. I will strengthen you. I will help you. I will uphold you.
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4: This is Getting God's Message, and I'm Lud Golds. While reading the book of Philippians, you'll notice Paul mentions joy or rejoice about 10 times. So let's do a topical study on joy as found in Philippians. First, collect all the references where joy or rejoicing are mentioned and write down what is said about them after each reference. Second, after collecting the information, correlate it into an outline. When I did this, I came up with this outline. 1. Joy through fellowship. 2. Joy through service. And 3. Joy through worship. Then I amplified this further. Under joy through service, I put joy because Christ is preached by others, even if their motives are questionable. Joy because of deliverance through the prayers of others. And joy through suffering because of progress in Christian growth. Joy because of fruitfulness. And under joy through worship, I noted, when we share with others what God is doing, they will rejoice and praise God. When we focus on the Lord, He will be our source of joy, and making focusing on the Lord a habit of life. Paul admonishes us, rejoice in the Lord always. I say it again, rejoice. Once you establish an outline, the third step in a topical study is to crystallize what you have learned into some applications. We'll do this in our next visit. Go to my website, gettinggodsmessage.org, to review the scripts of these programs. We also like to hear from you. 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

0: 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You'll learn what's currently taking place with transhumanism, the red-green axis, and the regionalization of the world, and how this should impact our living today. 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
1: How do you do? One of the most beloved and inspirational women of the 20th century, Helen Keller, was blind and deaf and mute. And yet she wrote these words, "I can see." And that is why I can be so happy in what you call the dark, but which to me is golden. I can see a God-made world, not a man-made world. Today you will meet someone who for many years lived in the man-made world and saw that it was ugly. Only when he became scarred and blind did he see God's world, because his heart and mind and life were unshackled.

in today's world of selfishness and liberalism, we are constantly hearing arguments about the right to kill an unborn child or the right to die. But what does God say about the sanctity of human life? Does He approve of killing innocent life for the sake of convenience? Find these answers and more by going back to Genesis.

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with that unique theme, we come to you with another segment of music here on Music Till Dawn. My name is Vic Elias, and I'm glad to have you with us on this musical journey. Throughout the night, every night, here on VCY America, it's so good to hear from many of you who take the time to drop us a card or letter. And if you'd like to write to us, simply write Music Till Dawn, 3434 West Kilbourne Avenue, Milwaukee, Wisconsin, 53208. Once again, that address is Music Till Dawn, 3434 West Kilbourne Avenue, Milwaukee, 53208. It's always good to hear from our listeners. You know, there are times when some folk have doubts and fears and frustrations. When the question is, will the Lord really accept me with all of my wrongdoings and frailties and imperfections? Well, John 6:37 puts it this way. All that the Father giveth me shall come to me, and him that cometh to me I will in no wise cast out. May our prayer be, Father, remind us why we are the objects of your constant love and care. Music Till Dawn continues.

0: Achievement is the result of continual effort. There's a thin line between failure and success. Often, people throw up their hands in defeat when, with a little more effort, they would have succeeded. This is Dr. David Halcombe at Heritage Baptist College, Franklin, Indiana. Maybe you, with a little more effort, would be able to get your associate's or bachelor's degree. We refer this as our personal distant learning program, which provides you a relationship with a professor instead of a platform. Won't you call me today and let me help you finish at 317-246-8915. What seems hopeless can become glorious success. Talk to me personally. This is Dr. David Halcombe saying goodbye for now.
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Until Dawn continues across the nation. Tonight, sharing in this segment a little poem entitled, I Needed the Quiet. This poem written by Alice Mortensen. I needed the quiet, so he drew me aside into the shadows where we could confide. Away from the bustle where all the day long I hurried and worried when active and strong. I needed the quiet, though at first I rebelled. But gently, so gently, my cross he upheld and whispered so sweetly of spiritual things, though weakened in body, my spirit took wings to heights never dreamed of when active each day. He loved me so greatly, he drew me away. I needed the quiet, no prison my bed, but a beautiful valley of blessings instead. A place to grow richer, in Jesus to hide. I needed the quiet, so he drew me aside. Music Till Dawn.

0: Liberty University's mission is developing Christ-centered men and women. This is Matt Staver with Freedom's Call. This Christian university has the right to employ people who abide by its doctrinal statement, which includes a biblical view of gender. However, that is being challenged by former employee Jonathan Zinsky. After his 90-day probationary employment period, Zinsky, who worked as an IT specialist, announced he was taking female hormones and wanted to identify as a female named Eleanor. Liberty University fired him for violating the university's doctrinal statement and policies. Then Zinsky sued, arguing the university's religious autonomy and constitutional protections under Title VII should be removed since the question of his sex is involved. Please pray the court will uphold the right for religious institutions to employ people that align with their beliefs. Liberty Counsel argued this before the appeals court and now await a decision. Stay informed at Liberty Counsel's website, lc.org/LU.
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When disappointments come my way and plans all shattered lie, 'tis then I learn to trust him more, nor do I ask him why. For it is not mine to question God's dealings with his own, it's mine but to remember the love and grace he's shown. For through the years, he's always been my true and faithful friend, and he charts the path I travel from beginning to the end. His banner over me is love, his word my strength and stay. So by his grace I'll courage take and face another day. His Banner of Love by Norma Helgerson. Music Till Dawn continues throughout the night.

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awake with a message throughout the night here on VCY America. My name is Vic Eliason, and I want to thank you for allowing me the privilege to share the road with you here. Some of you may be driving, others perhaps at work, third shift perhaps, maybe some just can't sleep. But Music Till Dawn is a ministry of VCY America Radio Network. Here's a verse. It's very short, but it's one that is a verse of assurance. 1 Peter 1:25. The word of the Lord endureth forever. May our prayer be, Lord, help us who are finite to believe in the inspired word that speaks to us of Thee. Help us place our lives in Your hands. Music Till Dawn continues.

0: What rules your heart? 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

Music Till Dawn continues throughout the night. A verse, a poem, a song, something to encourage you along the way. Alice Mortensen wrote this verse in the later years of her life. I'm getting near the summit now, close to my journey's end. And looking back, I thank thee, God, for all that thou didst send. For every stormy wind that blew across my changing way. For faith that held me in its clasp, secure both night and day. For valleys deep I had to cross, for some hard to understand, but none so rough that I could feel the pressure of thy hand. For bright plateaus of peace where I could pause and rest a while, to worship and to gain new strength, to climb another mile. For golden opportunities to share this priceless treasure of thy dear love with other hearts, that joy no scale can measure. I know not how far it is before my journey's end, but I think I hear the harps of God just around the bend. Music Till Dawn continues.

0: Here was the plan. Christ Jesus came into the world to save sinners. Hello, I'm Chuck Swindoll. Pretty simple, huh? It's like saying, the hunter went into the forest to shoot a deer. And the purpose of his going into the forest is clear, to shoot a deer. Here's another. The physician went into the operating room to remove the tumor. The purpose of his or her scrubbing up and preparing for the operation is clear, to remove a tumor. That's the way the thought reads in 1 Timothy 1:15. Christ Jesus came into the world to save sinners. That was his purpose. Sinners like Paul himself, like me, like you.
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glad you joined us for this segment of Music Till Dawn. Beautiful music coming your way, and sometimes a thought or a poem or a scripture verse. Tonight, this message should go out to many who find themselves busy, sometimes too busy for God. Helen Steiner Rice wrote this poem, Unaware We Pass Him By. It goes like this. On life's busy thoroughfares, we meet with angels unawares. But we're too busy to listen or hear, too busy to sense that God is near. Too busy to stop and recognize the grief that lies in another's eyes. Too busy to offer to help or share. Too busy to sympathize or care. Too busy to do good things that we should, telling ourselves we would if we could. But life is too swift and the pace is too great, and we dare not pause for we might be late for our next appointment, which means so much. We are willing to brush off the Savior's touch. And we tell ourselves there'll come a day we'll have more time to pause on our way. But before we know it, life's sun has set. And we've passed the Savior, but never met. For hurrying along life's thoroughfare, we've passed him by and remained unaware that within the very sight of our eye, unnoticed, the Son of God passed by. My words here, don't neglect the salvation that God offers so freely. Don't pass him by. Music Till Dawn.

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1: There's encouraging news out of Idaho. A federal appeals court has ruled that Idaho can fully enforce its pro-life abortion ban while a legal challenge moves forward. The Ninth Circuit put a hold on a lower court decision that would have created a much broader exception, allowing for abortions when a pregnancy, quote, threatened the woman's health, not necessarily her life. It's an important reminder that the fight for life doesn't end with the Supreme Court's decision in Dobbs. The question of abortion is now being fought in state legislatures, state courts, federal courts, and the ballot box. Idaho is standing for its unborn children. Pro-lifers must remain engaged. Protecting life requires perseverance.
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Alice Mortensen has written a poem that I think is very befitting to those who may feel ill at ease in your surroundings. It's entitled Resting. I am resting, sweetly resting, in his hands in this new place. I am resting, sweetly resting, though I cannot see his face. Oh, I know this room is flooded with his presence from above, and his tender arms surround me with his everlasting love. Though I have some limitations that I never had before, they but draw me closer to him, leaning on him more and more. Though I do not know the reason why he's placed me here just now, all earth's pain will be forgotten when before his throne I bow. So I'm resting, sweetly resting, in his tender, warm embrace. For I know that in the morning, I will see him face to face. Music till dawn.

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Alice Mortensen has written a number of beautiful poems, sometimes expressing what it's like to face physical infirmities or perhaps being laid up for a bit. Here's one to those of us that have experienced that. Just set aside. It seems a strange procedure. Just set aside when life is at its best. There's no choice, though service would be sweeter. Just gently, firmly set aside to rest. Just set aside, dear God, I tried to serve thee, and thought I played a small, important part, and eager still, but what I have to give thee, just set aside, I lean against thy heart. Just set aside, I hear thy sweet voice whisper. Just set aside, that you may come to know that fuller, deeper, still, and sweet communion so often missed while hurrying to and fro. Just set aside, no longer now impatient, I drink with joy the rivers of thy grace. Surrounded by thy love, I am contented, for I have glimpsed anew thy precious face. Just set aside in holy sweet communion, just trusting when I do not understand. Just set aside, perhaps to serve thee better, just waiting in the hollow of thy hand. Music till dawn.

0: I'm Bryce Johnson with this Unpacking It Sports and Faith Minute. Diehard sports fans love rewatching classic games from the past. Even though we know the result, these games easily trigger feelings of joy and thankfulness for sports. Similarly, when recollecting all of the classic moments we've witnessed as followers of Jesus, it leads to joy and being grateful to God. In the Old Testament, God showed his ongoing faithfulness to his people. At one point, he tells Joshua to have his men gather 12 stones taken from the Jordan River to create a memorial so that the people might always remember what God had done for them. In our faith journey, it's important to remember what God has done for us so that we never forget that he's worthy of our trust and hope. Today, let's be filled with gratitude as we recall God's faithfulness and reflect on all the ways he's shown his love and grace to us. I'm Bryce Johnson, and you can unpack that. For more, go to unpackingit.com.
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I'm so glad that you chose to join us in this segment of Music Till Dawn. Each evening we try to share a verse, a poem, a song, something that might be of spiritual blessing to you. And I have here what I consider a treasure from the pen of Alice Mortensen. It's entitled, I Live on Borrowed Time. I have been healed, not instantly, but through a surgeon's skill. God often uses human hands to carry out his will, so I shall thank him more, not less, for every trying hour that made me draw unceasingly on his unfailing power. I thank him, yes, for nights of pain, when heaven seemed to bend above my bed with songs of praise, and God himself would send such sweet assurance to my soul, such evidence of care, that though I could not see his face, I knew that he was there. So as I rise again to serve and live on borrowed time, I pray that I shall not forget my days are his, not mine. Music Till Dawn.

0: This is Max MacLean. Jeremiah prophesied that God would one day dwell among his people. Listen to the Bible from Hebrews 8. This is the covenant I will make with the house of Israel after that time, declares the Lord. I will put my laws in their minds and write them on their hearts. I will be their God, and they will be my people. No longer will a man teach his neighbor or a man his brother, saying, Know the Lord, because they will all know me, from the least of them to the greatest. For I will forgive their wickedness and will remember their sins no more. From Hebrews 8. Listen to the Bible. It's great for the soul.
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3: Alex Newman will present Exposing the Globalist Agenda. 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

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Vic Elias and your host here, welcoming you to this segment. Share with us the words of this song. Our God, our help in ages past, our hope for years to come, our shelter from the stormy blast, and our eternal home. Under the shadow of thy throne, thy saints have dwelt secure. Sufficient is thine arm alone, and our defense is sure. 1,000 ages in thy sight are like an evening gone, short as the watch that ends the night before the rising sun. Our God, our help in ages past, our hope for years to come, be thou our guard when trouble comes, and our eternal home. 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

Music Till Dawn coming your way on the VCY American Network, and we're so glad to have you join us for this half-hour segment. Oftentimes we hear people talking about the importance of being alone with God. Wise words in a world that so oftentimes is fraught with interruptions and frustrations and all kinds of conflicts. But may this little poem be an encouragement to all of us. It's entitled, Shut In, Alone With You, addressing God. There was much I wanted to do, dear Lord, so much I wanted to do. But now with most of it still undone, I'm shut in alone with you. Shut in alone, but never shut out from the wonderful power of prayer. For on spiritual wings I still send aid to the needy ones everywhere. And sometimes I think, as I finger the keys, unlocking thy promises true, that perhaps I'm filling a far greater need, just shut in, alone with you. From the pen of Alice Hanchey Mortensen. This is Music Till Dawn.

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3: With SRN News, I'm John Scott. A news helicopter for NBC and Telemundo 52 crashed in Chatsworth, that's near Los Angeles, and killed at least three people. NBC4 Los Angeles anchor Colleen Williams identified two people on the helicopter who were killed as reporter Eliana Moreno and pilot George Marchenio. The helicopter was covering an earlier fatal bus accident in which two people died and six were injured. There's a push for more regulations in the skies following several deadly air crashes.
4: Families of the 67 victims killed in last year's DC midair collision between an American Airlines jet and an Army helicopter, including Doug Lane, who lost his wife and son, are urging Congress and regulators to improve safety measures to prevent future tragedies.
5: We need the people with the power to turn this tragedy into change, to do theirs, and to finish it.
4: Rachel Ferris, who lost four family members, insists airlines must also do more.
6: Do the thing you would demand if your wife and son were on that airplane.
4: NTSB Chair Jennifer Homendy says victims' families deserve more.
7: But we can't spend another moment looking them in the eye and doing nothing.
3: Julie Walker reporting. NATO jets downing a drone in Lithuanian airspace.
8: Lithuania's National Crisis Management Center says the drone was downed around 60 miles west of the country's capital Vilnius and near the Kaunas Reservoir. The incursion follows a speech by NATO Secretary General Mark Rutte on Monday, where he said that strikes close to NATO territory showed Russian President Vladimir Putin's desperation and also his desire to sow fear and terror. Rutte added such strikes would drive the transatlantic organization to increase its support for Kyiv. I'm Charles de Ledesma.
3: The Federal Reserve meeting today expected to raise its short-term interest rate. This is SRN News. Some pastors making less money these days.
9: According to a new study released by Lifeway Research and Guidestone Financial, most senior pastors in Southern Baptist churches have seen their pay packages and health care cut back over the past 2 years. Lifeway spokesman Scott McConnell says, quote, many churches are feeling the financial pressure of having a smaller number of active members than before COVID, and pastors are bearing the consequences. Michael Harrington reporting.
3: Court cases involving Twin Cities churches and immigration enforcement highlight how the acrimonious debate continues to roil faith communities in Minnesota. More than three dozen anti-Trump protesters have asked for their charges to be dismissed after they disrupted a worship service in a St. Paul church. In a separate case, a liberal Minneapolis Baptist church is asking for the government to be reprimanded after allegedly spying on protest-related activity on its property. This is SRN News. While holding a White House press briefing, Attorney General Todd Blanche said President Trump is allowed to be critical of the Supreme Court following their decision on mail-in ballots for the 2026 midterm elections. Blanche says the president has every right to speak out.
10: He is very frustrated, and I wasn't at the interviews that he participated in during the last administration when he selected these folks to be on the Supreme Court. He has every right, and indeed he should communicate his concerns with the Supreme Court whenever he has them. This isn't the first time that he's done it, and it won't be the last.
3: Federal authorities say the intelligence services of the Russian Federation are seeking to kill people of the U.S. and European countries who support Ukraine.
2: FBI officials say the agency and its partners have disrupted Russia's attempts to conduct violent acts throughout the U.S. More details at srnnews.com.
11: Our good news verse for today is Ephesians chapter 1, verse 7. In whom we have redemption through his blood, the forgiveness of sins, according to the riches of his grace. Our good news verse, Ephesians chapter 1, verse 7, here on VCY America.
12: Here is the National Weather Map for VCY America. Today's weather map shows two low-pressure systems, the first over southeastern Montana, with its associated warm front extending from Montana into New Mexico, and its associated cold front extending from Montana into northern California, with a wave of low pressure riding along that front over northern Nevada. The second low in Canada, with its associated cold front extending from Canada through New York State and into the northern Texas Panhandle, with a wave of low pressure riding along that front over northern Oklahoma. A weather boundary extends from central Florida and out to sea. Heavy rain with possible flash flooding today over portions of Arizona, New Mexico, Colorado, Kansas, Nebraska, Missouri, Iowa, Illinois, Wisconsin, Indiana, and Michigan. Now the weather forecast for cities in the VCY listing area. Joplin, Missouri, for today, mostly sunny skies. It will be hot, high around 98. Huxley, Iowa, for today, cloudy skies with a chance of rain and scattered thunderstorms, high around 72. Stockton, Missouri, for today, partly to mostly sunny skies. It will be hot, with a chance of isolated afternoon showers and thunderstorms, high around 97. Tonight, mostly clear, low around 74. That's the forecast. I'm meteorologist Jim Vaughn for VCY America, Christian Information Radio.

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1: I would guarantee today that each of you listening to my voice, if you have a problem in your world, it's probably with another person. You know, relationships are the greatest and the worst things in life. And when they're not working, nothing else seems to matter. If you're struggling in a relationship, there's something foundational that every good relationship is built on. And that's what we're going to learn today. You don't want to miss it.
0: Welcome to Living on the Edge with Chip Ingram. Have you ever walked away from a conversation with your spouse wondering how something so small turned into something so big? Or found yourself completely baffled by why your teenager does what they do? In our series, Caring Enough to Connect, Building Bridges to Those We Love, Chip is teaching some of the most practical, life-tested principles on what builds good relationships. Not theories from a textbook, but truths he's learned the hard way. Over more than three decades of marriage, parenting, pastoring, and counseling people just like you and me. Today, Chip lays the foundation for everything else coming up in this series. Because before you can talk about communication or conflict or forgiveness or trust, there's a deeper question that has to be answered first. Where do you actually go to learn how relationships are supposed to work in the first place? Chip is convinced there's only one place to start. And once you see it, he says you'll never approach a relationship the same way again. So let's get started with today's message titled, It All Begins with God.
1: I have a strong sense that as I talk with people and what's going on, that we need to give people some very practical ways in terms of relationships. And so these are the things that have most impacted me. These have been the principles that have helped me build relationships with friends. And over years, I came from a dysfunctional family. My wife did, and probably all of you did too. It's just how much, right? It's fallen world. But both of our dads were alcoholics. And if you know anything about how all that works, it creates systems that are pretty unhealthy. And so Teresa and I have had to work very hard at getting our mind renewed and saying, God, we have deep imprints about how families work, and what we actually know is how they don't work. And we need to learn your way. And so that's been a lifelong journey. So what I'm going to share, I'm not going to say is any way from Mount Sinai. I'll give you the biblical principles. But what I will say is these have been the most important principles that have helped me build friendships where it's heart to heart, you're connected, they're honest, and it's real. And by God's grace, have four kids that grew up and love God and still like to be around us. And as parents, you know, that's sort of what you dream about, and you kind of wonder sometimes if that'll ever happen. And so principle number one may sound so simple, but maybe it's from my background, is principle number one, it all begins with God. It all begins with God. There are lots of voices that will tell you how to do relationships. I mean, you can turn on the TV and there's a zillion talk shows and amazing interviews. You came from a family background. Some of you came from amazing Christian homes. Some of you, like me, didn't come to Christ until you were an adult. You know, every movie that you have seen unconsciously has told you this is how to be a parent. This is how to attract the opposite sex. So you've got books, you've got movies, and then now, I mean, if you have a question about anything, right, what do? Google. I mean, you can Google anything, you know, so you just get on there and you Google, and well, this is what you do, and the experts, and guess what I'd say is the most important principle in my life has been, it all begins with God. God has lots of truth through lots of experts. I'm glad for all the disciplines of social research and psychology and people's experiences and great talk show hosts, but I got a news for you. God created me, God created you, and God created relationships. Would you jot down and then turn in your Bibles to Proverbs chapter 9, verse 10, just one verse. Proverbs 9, verse 10 says, "The fear of the Lord is the beginning of wisdom, and the knowledge of the Holy One is understanding." You need to understand in Hebrew literature, the word wisdom is not intellectual capacity. A better actual fundamental word for us would be skill. When the temple was being built, it says God gave them the skill or the wisdom to build the temple, to have the ideas, to have the skill. The Hebrew concept of wisdom is this. It's understanding how God designed life and then cooperating, having the skill to follow it His way. So the fear of the Lord, a reverence for God, the idea that God has spoken about relationships, and you so revere and are honestly afraid to do it any other way, knowing He's good and He loves you, but the fear of the Lord, God, I mean, I appreciate, I bet Oprah has some really great ideas. I'm sure there's some good stuff on the internet. I'm sure that multi-billion dollar self-help industry will have a few keys. I know there's good counselors that have good things, but my authority, I'm going to begin. The fear of the Lord is, I want to know your wisdom. I want your skill to know how to have great friendships and a great family. I want to hear from you and your word. The fear of the Lord is the beginning of wisdom. In other words, the authority I'm going to submit to, I'm going to learn from. And so for me at 18, I realized I was introduced to the Bible, of which I'd never read, and I decided this is going to be the basis for how I'm going to do relationships. Now, it took me 2 or 3 years as a Christian trying it my own way and having some not good results, to realize that God has wisdom and knowledge for me, skill to do relationships His way. And God gives wisdom, but here's what you got to understand. He doesn't give wisdom for you kind of to check in on. You know, like, Lord, I would kind of like to know what to do as a parent, or Lord, I'd really like to know as a single person how to relate to the opposite sex, or Lord, I'd really like to know what you want me to do in this special situation with one of my kids so that I can compare that with all the other things and then kind of decide what I want to do. He doesn't work that way. The idea of the fear of the Lord is God says, if you will seek me and my word, and if you will do, if you commit to do whatever I tell you in advance, 100% of the time, I'll show you what to do in every circumstance. You might jot in the corner of your notes there, since you're making your own, James chapter 1, verse 5. If any man lacks wisdom, and this is Jesus' brother, James. This is the very first book written in the New Testament, so it has a very strong Hebrew tint to it. If any of you lack wisdom, let him ask of God, who gives to all men generously and without reproach. But let him ask in faith without any doubting. For the one who comes in doubt, and the idea of doubt here is not questioning God's existence. The one who comes, it's the word, the one who comes with a double mind. The one who comes schizophrenically, literally, saying, God, I really want to know what you want me to do so that I can decide if I want to do it or not. Let not that man or let not that woman expect anything from the Lord.
0: 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But first, stick around after today's teaching. We'll tell you about a resource built to help you have real gospel-centered conversations with the people in your own life who feel far from God. It's called Not Beyond Reach, and it might be exactly what you need for that one relationship you've been praying about. Well, now back to today's lesson.
1: So the very first principle for me that's so basic is God, I want you to know, and here's the practice, is that I want you to know I'm going to make your word my handbook for relational guidelines. I appreciate my family background and they had some good ideas. I'm sure there's movies that maybe are going to give me a great idea about how to do relationships. I thank you for all the books and the Barnes and Nobles and Amazon.coms and all the resources everywhere. But I'm going to filter everything I ever read through your spirit giving me clear direction from your word. And so for me, the most fundamental principle was, it all begins with God. And so the practice was to systematically study, what does God say about relationships? See, that's if you want to do relationships God's way. And by the way, imagine, if you will, the way God has it planned is He loves you, He's good, He's died for you, He cares for you. I know the plans that I have for you, declares the Lord. He has a wonderful plan for your life. And so as a loving, caring father, He says, look, I made you, I made marriage, I made parenting, I made singleness, and the road that you follow is like a winding road, and I've put guardrails, commands, and warnings, and if you will follow this road that I've given you, you're going to end up on the top of this mountain in a beautiful chalet with the people that you love, with relationships intact. But when I say turn left, you need to turn left. And when I say turn right, you need to turn right. And when I say slow up, you need to slow up. When I say speed up, You see, you need to do relationships my way, and I've given you direction from my word. I've placed my spirit in you to nudge you where my word isn't clear on things, and I've put my spirit in the community of other believers to give you wise counsel and to model and to mentor. And so most of what I've learned has been from the scriptures and from good models and good mentors about just wanting to do relationships God's way. Now, what do you do, however, if you don't know much about what God has said? I was a long story, and I won't go into it now, but I had the privilege of adopting my first two kids. And so I'm married like maybe about a year, and I have 2 5-year-olds. And I don't have a clue about how to be a dad. My dad was a good moral man, a strong ex-Marine. I learned discipline, and but I didn't know how to be a biblical dad. And I don't know about you, but all that schooling that you have to have, I never liked writing the theses. I had to write one for West Virginia University and one for Dallas Seminary. And I just thought, boy, the last thing I want to do is do a zillion hours of research on some topic about some Greek word of ancient civilization. That sounds boring. So I decided I would take advantage of this opportunity. And so I wrote my thesis on the role and responsibility of fathers in transmitting values in the family. And I didn't do it for them. I thought to myself, I don't know how to be a dad. But if you got to write a thesis, and so what I did is I looked up every verse in the Old Testament and the New Testament on fathering and parenting. And I categorized every single passage. And then from my psych background, I did empirical research about fathers and sociology and psychology to find out, you know, why people became juvenile delinquents. And I took all the Bible said and all the sociological research, and I put it together, and I came out with some basic principles about what makes fathers effective in transmitting values in the family. But that started me on a journey of saying, if you want to know something, intensively study. And so, you know, some of you are saying, you know, I'd like to have a better marriage.

0: hot and fiery and the ink ready to roll? I want to give you, by way of application, specific passages to get you going if you're going to make God's Word your handbook for relational guidelines. If you're a single person, let me ask, jot down 1 Corinthians chapter 7. It's the most definitive passage about, actually, what you'll find out is everyone thinks being single is bad. The Bible's going to say, actually, single's pretty cool. And instead of being incomplete and you don't have anything to offer, you have some great advantages. If you're a married person, let me suggest Ephesians chapter 5. The second half of that chapter will tell you, I'm a man, I need to do this. I'm a woman, I need to do this. Here's my role, here's my responsibility. If you're a parent, the two key passages would be Deuteronomy 6 and Ephesians 6. So I'm a single person, I'm going to start studying. There's a lot more, but 1 Corinthians 7. If I'm married, I'm going to look at Ephesians 5. You know, if I'm a parent, I'm going to look at the first part of Ephesians 6 and Deuteronomy chapter 6. And then if I'm unequally yoked, but what if I'm married to someone that either is an unbeliever or, you know, they said they're a believer, but they have no interest in the things of God? Well, what do I do? How do I relate? Well, God, give me wisdom about this relationship. 1 Peter chapter 3. Jot that down. Well, Chip, you know, that sounds really neat and that's really wonderful, but I'm divorced. Does God say anything? What can I learn about the wisdom? If it all begins with God, how can God show me and lead me if I'm divorced? Matthew chapter 5, Matthew chapter 19, and 1 Corinthians chapter 7. He'll give you the clearest explanation of where you are, what to do, how to handle it, how to respond. And for some of you, the relational issues aren't so much family. Maybe you've come from great homes and you've had good models, good mentors. Anybody have any struggles in the business world on relationships? You know, what do you do? When should you take a loan? When not to take a loan? Who should you hire? How do you deal with employees? How do you deal with bosses? If you want good quality business relationships, just jot down the book of Proverbs. Multiple times. You know, the book of Proverbs is about wisdom. And so many times, this sounds kind of crazy, I've taken multicolored pens and I read through the book of Proverbs, and like in pink or red, anything to do with like family relationships, I underline. And then I categorize them all and I begin to look at that. Anything to do with money, I underline it all in green. Get it? Green, money. See what I'm saying? You know, and then you take all those and you begin to categorize them and say, what does wisdom say about money? And then pretty soon what you find is you begin simply to say, God, my heart is, I want to do relationships your way. You have given me wisdom. And here's what I can tell you. It's not simply the content. You understand what I'm saying here? It's not simply that you get all that down and you study it. It's the process of studying it and discovering it. It's you saying with a yearning heart, I'm seeking you about this. You can listen to 5,000 people that know lots about marriage, but it's amazing. You might study Ephesians 5 for yourself and read a verse, and the Spirit of God takes that verse, encodes it in your heart, and then a little click occurs and you begin to respond to God, and he gives you power in a fresh new way that makes a radical change in your relationships. And so it may sound overly simple, but I've just decided that the most important thing I've learned about all relationships is the principle, it all begins with God.
1: 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So let me remind you, the place to go for all of Chip's teachings and resources is over on our website, livingontheedge.org. Well, Chip, would you take a minute here and give us a little more on the whys and the wherefores behind this study and why it's especially relevant today?
2: Well, it was an interesting situation after, you know, I've been a believer quite a few years, a husband, father, pastor, and I got talking with some people, and they just said, what are the biggest things you've learned about relationships? Not teaching through, you know, a book of the Bible, but what have you just practically learned? And I thought about it. I came from a really loving home, but it was a dysfunctional alcoholic home. And so I learned a lot about how not to do relationships. I learned how, you know,

0: to avoid conflict at all costs, or to please people, or I learned to fear speaking the truth in love, or that the goal was to make everyone happy, and there were certain things we all knew were wrong, but you never brought those up. And after I came to know the Lord, all those things surfaced in my marriage and relationships. But as I got into God's Word, as I studied the Scriptures, as God brought good teaching into my life, as I had mentors, and then, honestly, going to marriage counseling early in our marriage, a number of things like, oh, wow, I've like been totally messed up on relationships, and I've been working on these for about 35 or 40 years. And so I put them in the form of super practical principles that I just have to tell you have revolutionized my life, my family, and I think a lot of the people around me. And so what we wanted to do at Living on the Edge was kind of lean back, and yes, by and large, we're always going to teach right through books of the Bible or Scripture, but we're going to take a number of key principles that I think if people latch onto these, it will really help them. And each time you listen to a message, there'll be something very specific to apply. And then I think you'll see God works. And that's our goal. You know, loving God and loving others is the great commandment. And that's all about relationships. We want to help people do them and do them well.
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0: As we close today's program, we covered a lot of material and very, very important material. So let's pause for a moment. I want you to lean back if you're on the treadmill or driving in the car. Number one, I want you to remember what I read out of Proverbs chapter 9. The fear of the Lord is the beginning of wisdom. In other words, God has a way. He has a way for all of life to work, and He has a way for relationships to work. But it begins with a genuine, clear, accurate knowledge of Him. And so one of the things you need to kind of think about today is, how am I doing relationships? And am I willing in my heart of hearts to say, you know, if God designed me, if He made people, if there is a way that make relationships work, am I willing to follow that? Because if you're not, what I can tell you is, you know, you're just going to keep repeating the same kind of things with different people. The names change. There's conflict. And at the heart of all that is what we don't realize is that the way God wants relationships to work, where your interaction is built on respect and kindness and patience and truthfulness and faithfulness, and where you're willing to sacrifice, and where there's genuine generosity, the fact of the matter is God wants us to treat other people the way we want to be treated. We can't do that in our own power. And so that's why the title of this, It All Begins With God, I wasn't trying to be funny. I wasn't trying to be cute. What I want you to know, you want a great marriage? You want a great friendship? You want to have that connection with your kids where they grow up and you're really friends and they respect you? I'm just telling you, you can either do it your way and through pop psychology and try hard and blame and manipulate and shift and struggle, or you can say, there's been a manual written by the creator of relationships, and he wants to teach me. I need to get into his word. I need to be around people that are committed to these kind of relationships. Are you ready for this? I need to go to a local church that teaches his word. I need to have friendships, and I need to be in a small group with real community where I can learn, because you left yourself and me left to myself. I'll be patient on my terms. I'll think I'm generous when I'm doing it for ulterior motives. It all begins with God. And as you begin to experience the way he relates to you and out of his word and the community of God's people, I am telling you, you can revolutionize your relationships. But it starts with honestly saying, I'm going to commit my way to live my life and do relationships his way. And you know what? We all need to learn how to do that. And so let me just pause. This is big. Father, I pray right now, every person hearing my voice, would you bring to mind the relationship that matters most to them? And would you give them grace? Grace to begin to think how to give instead of take. Lord, how to receive rather than blame. And Lord, how to begin to be a follower of Jesus that says, Lord, teach me to do relationships your way. And I ask this in Jesus' name. Amen.
1: I'm your host, Dave Drewy. 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
2: This is Max McLean. Centuries before John landed on Patmos and saw the revelation of the end of days, Daniel was also given a vision of the rapture. Revelation of John and the dream of Daniel give the same prophecy. Listen to the Bible from Daniel 7. Daniel said, "In my vision at night I looked, and there before me were the four winds of heaven churning up the great sea. Four great beasts, each different from the others, came up out of the sea. The first was like a lion, and it had the wings of an eagle. I watched until its wings were torn off, and it was lifted from the ground so that it stood on 2 feet like a man, and the heart of a man was given to it. And there before me was a second beast, which looked like a bear. It was raised up on one of its sides, and it had 3 ribs in its mouth between its teeth. It was told, 'Get up and eat your fill of flesh.' After that I looked, and there before me was another beast, one that looked like a leopard, and on its back it had 4 wings like those of a bird. This beast had 4 heads, and it was given authority to rule. After that, in my vision at night, I looked, and there before me was a 4th beast, terrifying and frightening and very powerful. It had large iron teeth. It crushed and devoured its victims and trampled underfoot whatever was left. It was different from all the former beasts, and it had 10 horns. While I was thinking about the horns, there before me was another horn, a little one, which came up among them, and 3 of the 1st horns were uprooted before it. This horn had eyes like the eyes of man, and a mouth that spoke boastfully. As I looked, thrones were set in place, and the Ancient of Days took his seat. His clothing was as white as snow, The hair of his head was white like wool. His throne was flaming with fire, and its wheels were all ablaze. A river of fire was flowing, coming out from before him. Thousands upon thousands attended him. 10,000 times 10,000 stood before him. The court was seated, and the books were opened. From Daniel 7. Listen to the Bible. It's great for the soul.
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0: Welcome to Talk Truth, the radio ministry of Gary Clark. Gary has been teaching God's Word for almost 40 years in Southwest Florida and serves as the pastor and founder of Fellowship Church of Inglewood, where we love Jesus and we love people. My name is Roger Johnson, and our hope for today is that you will be encouraged and motivated to live your life for Jesus Christ. Here's Pastor Gary with today's message.
1: Last couple of weeks, we went back into the Old Testament, looked at the children of Israel, and they had the opportunity to go spy out the land. Remember? Spy out the land, send 12 leaders, one of every tribe. 10 came back and said, we can't. Remember, yes or no? Can't do it. You'll always have whiners, and I'll always outnumber usually the winners in life. That's what's going to happen. Did you hear me? Don't be surprised in church as well if that's the same number. Excuse me. Okay? I hate it. Sometimes you can't help it. I mean, you just the way it is. But if you're struggling, sometimes you want to get encouragement from maybe a believer. Sometimes they'll get you down. Are y'all listening to me or not? That's a little ugly for me to say that right out of the gate. But just because somebody comes to church doesn't mean they're a winner. Did you listen to me or not? Okay? But we want you to be a winner. We want you not to whine. We want you to, no matter what's happened in your life, if you don't believe you can, you ain't. If you don't have faith in you and faith in the Lord, certainly faith in the Lord, but He believes in you also, you're not going to make it. Okay? So what happened to the children of Israel? They thought they were grasshoppers. We were in our own sights as grasshoppers, and they what? They were. And they were also as grasshoppers in their enemy's sight. You let the enemy ever think you're a grasshopper, he'll step on you. You hear me now? Come on. That's what happened. So they didn't inherit the land, and it really ticked God off. God was so angry because it made him look like he's unholy, made him look like he's a liar, made him look like he was weak. And God is strong. And so he forbid them from going into the land. Matter of fact, all of them died except the little ones. Remember? The younger ones. He said, no, they can go because they're not like you adults over here who are making these decisions that say, I can't, I can't, I can't. So I put my judgment on you. But two thought they could. That was Joshua and Caleb. We talked a good bit about Caleb. But what about Joshua? Moses said, I don't even get to go in. Remember? Yes or no? I don't even get to go in. It was also because of what he did at the brook. Lost his cool, lost his temper. But it was also because of the people's lack of faith. That was on him too, you know? And so he didn't get to go in, but he said, now you be with Joshua. You encourage Joshua because he is going. You be an encouragement to him. That's what he told the folk. Okay? So let's pick it up in this last message today. Here we go. Last week was a defining faith. A defining faith. If you see yourself as nothing, your enemy, and I'm not talking about just people, guys. I'm talking about the devil will see you as nothing. Okay? Your faith will define you. Did you hear me? Yes or no? Y'all with me so far? Okay, so last week was a defining faith. Today, say that with me, a what? A courageous faith. A courageous faith. The Bible says, I can do all things through Christ who strengthens me. That doesn't mean kooky stuff. It means basically, I can live life regardless of what's happened to me. I can still have faith. They're reporting now on the news. I haven't seen a lot of it, but I hear a little bit of it. But with this, another terror group, ISIS, out there, they're going into various homes of believers now. And if people aren't renouncing their faith and turning to Islam, Muhammad, they're being executed. And there's reports now how many are not turning from Jesus. Some are. I don't know. Maybe if you did the math, it'd be 10 do and 2 don't. I don't know. Did you hear me? But the bottom line is, aren't you glad you live in America? Can we thank the Lord again we live in America? Come on. Come on. You think when we complain about our country and how bad we got it, you think God just wants to step on us sometimes? Say. Doesn't mean we don't pray. Doesn't mean we can't do better. Here's how I pray. Lord, help us be the best we can be right here in Inglewood. That's how I pray. You know, because America's so big. Looks overwhelming. How can you make a difference? You can make a difference by starting right here. How about that? How about start at your house? Get your address and you put it up. This is where I'm going to start, right here in America. Start working on my home right here. Amen? And then just move out. But courageous faith. A lot of people have to have it in ways we don't, but we still have to have courageous faith. Let's go to the story now. Let's see what we can get out of it. God wants me to what? And not to be what? God's not your enemy. If God be with us, who can be what? Against us. Greater is he that's in me than he that's in the... It's all through the Bible. Okay, be steadfast, unmovable, always abounding in the what? Work of the Lord. Okay? So, God wants me to be a conqueror. God wants me to overcome, not to be what? And guys, this doesn't mean we walk around like bullies. That's not what this is talking about. God knows how hard life is. God knows that it's tough down here. God knows how people can turn on one another. You know what I'm saying? God knows what we can do to our own self. And we're our worst enemy. The choices we make. But that's not God's will for our life. God wants us to be an overcomer, not to be overcome. You've got to believe that. Keep looking. God wants me to be a what? Not a what? It's fun telling your sad story and me telling my sad story to people. Get them to whine and cry with us. But God says that's no way to live a victorious life. Think on these things. Whatsoever things are true, whatsoever things are honest, whatsoever things are lovely, if there be any virtue, if it's a good report, the Bible says think on these things. Does it say that in Philippians 4? It does. Don't get caught in this. This is not God's will for your life. God wants me to be a what? And not a? I know, that's tough preaching. You say, oh my gosh, I don't get to whine. No, you don't. Boy, has anybody ever whined more than me. Right? Look at you saying that's right. Hush your mouth over there. Captain on the barge over there. Yes, right. Hush up. Come on. Let's go to the book of Joshua. Let's see what happens. It's just really interesting. I want to just look at the first chapter this morning. We won't look at it all. Book of Joshua will go fly now, Raj. It's a picture of a conqueror. It's about taking possession of God's what? Why don't you and me take possession of God's promises? Why don't we do that? If there's a promise, and there's many of them in the Word of God, why don't we take possession of those for us personally? See, I can't do that for you, and you can't do it for me. It's about that, though. It's about the process of what? And what? It's about believing and then doing. James says, faith without what is dead? Works is dead. Doesn't mean works is going to take you to heaven, but don't expect you to have all this great faith and not do nothing. That's insanity. Well, I believe, but I ain't doing nothing. I'm a failure. You don't believe. Because faith without what is dead. It's just something you're making up, dude. I got all this faith, but I can't do a dime's worth of nothing in my life. Now, that's not true. That's absolutely false. If you have faith, you have what it takes to work. Amen? The Bible even says work out your own salvation, doesn't it, with fear and trembling. That's not necessarily talking about going to heaven right there. It's talking about when your butt's in a sling, excuse me, and you're going down for the count, you get out there and you work it out. With fear and trembling, amen? You hearing me? So, that's what this book's talking about. It's about God's power being what? In who? We talk about the power of God, the power. What is the power? You know what the power of God is? Hey, lightning, you see that? Power of God. God's power is all around us. And you can look at that till the cows come home, but what he really is up for you and me to do is his power to be worked out in our life. That's where the power is. He wants to work through us, the hope of glory. He wants to be in our life to help us overcome, to help us win, to help us to be that victor in our life. You're getting it where we're headed this morning? So the book of Joshua is about being a what? See, and you say that loud. A conqueror. That's what God wants for me. And guys, be honest with you. That's why I do messages like this. They're for me. I need this. And without whining, I've taken on a lot in my life. Not just with the church. pastoring, that can be a lot. I'm not whining. It sort of sounded like, though, didn't it? But just because I've taken on a lot doesn't mean I can't do it. To be married and have two little small young'uns again, that's a lot. Some probably think, well, that's a lot. Well, it is a lot. But can it be done? And can we do it happily and successfully and wonderfully? Sure we can. Why can't we say? You listening? Come on. So, that's what we're talking about a little bit today, but Joshua is this man's name. We didn't spend a lot of time on him, though, in the last couple of weeks. We talked more about Caleb. But I want you to listen to this. Hang in here with me. 40 years before the beginning of the book of Joshua, Joshua was almost what? He was almost stoned to death. And I didn't talk about that. He almost didn't make it. He almost didn't make it. I want you to see what happened. When Caleb and Joshua said, we can do this. I didn't tell you they wanted him dead. They wanted to kill him. They rose up to kill him. Don't be surprised if some whiners or some people wanting to be the victim will rise up and kill you. You hear me? All they did was say, we can do it. We can do it. We're going to kill you. I know I'm getting off a little track here, but I mean, sometimes well-meaning people in our life, they're telling us the wrong thing. They're telling us the wrong thing, the thing that's going to kill us. You listening? We need people telling us we can. I need people telling me I can get out of my hole if I'm in a hole. Amen, say. Not telling me or throwing dirt on me. Come on. They tried to kill these guys for being strong. And Joshua the son of Nun and Caleb the son of Jephunneh, which were of them that searched the land, when they heard the people saying we can't do it and God, you know, God, we're better off in Egypt, they took their clothes. Caleb and Joshua, they just took their clothes, their own clothes, and just tore them in two. Can't believe you guys are talking like crazy people. And they spoke unto the company of the children of Israel, saying, the land which we passed through to search it, it's exceeding good land. If the Lord delight in us, then he will bring us into this land. And he will give it to us. And it's a land which flows with milk and honey. We saw it with our own eyes. Only, say this with me, only what? Only rebel not against the Lord. And neither what? Fear the people. Don't rebel against God and don't fear people. Don't rebel against God and don't fear people. Can we say that? Don't rebel against God and don't fear. Say it one more time. Don't rebel against God and don't fear. Don't fear, buddy. For they are bread for us. Ooh, I love that. Curry, you need to get that down. They're bread for us. You know what that means? We'll eat their lunch. That's where that saying come from, probably. They're bread for us. Their defense is departed from them, and the Lord is with us. Don't fear them. That's what Joshua and Caleb said. Now watch what happened 40 years earlier. This is 40 years from the book of Joshua. Back it up. But all the congregation did what? Said, let's stone them with what? For thinking they can. For thinking we can. I struggle with that sometimes myself. I look at that building down there that we're building. And sometimes in my lack of faith, I get depressed. Why? Why did I make a commitment to do that? Because I can. Because we can. Is that right? That's what I need to be saying. That's what I do. I have to get myself and I have to slap myself. And Dina, you do it, don't you? And Kim, you do it, don't you? And Elise, you definitely do it, don't you? As far as slap me. Don't get people in your life that's going to whine with you. Get people in your life that's going to slap you. Amen. Say, come on. So that's what they were going to do. They were going to stone them, and the glory of the Lord appeared in the tabernacle before all the children of Israel. Now, that ain't happening. I'm with these boys, and you can't do a thing about them. Isn't that good news? Say, if God be with us, who can be against us? Amen? So let's go now quickly. So only Joshua and Caleb believed that they were what? Say it again. To proceed and take possession of the land, and that God promised to Israel. And he's going to push us. But they were outvoted by the other 10 spies. We saw that. Nearly killed because of their what? And their what? Amen? And some of you are going to really get what I'm talking about over the last 10 minutes, because you know what it is to be down, to be in trouble, to be hurting so bad, and almost to be walked away from because you want to make it. Be walked away from because you want to fight. You want to do what's right. Not everybody wants to do what's right. Are you going to have the faith to keep fighting? You're going to have the faith to keep doing right. So this pleased God, and he withheld his power, and he forbid the taking of the land for how many years? 40 years. And so when you go in your Bible, after that, you come to the book of Joshua. It's 40 years later now. 40 years. Wow! How many hate to wait? 40 years. Not at the Holiday Inn or the Hilton. 40 years in the wilderness. And here's the thing. Joshua and Caleb were right. Joshua and Caleb knew they could. But Joshua and Caleb still had to wait. You know what I mean? Can you imagine the whining they must have heard in 40 years? All those people weren't going to get to go in the land. Can you imagine how many people pointed the finger at them? Wonder how many friends Joshua and Caleb had. They had each other. That's about it. And the kids. Kids, we can do it. I can see Josh and Caleb with like five-year-olds. We can do it. We can do it. Okay. It's going to happen. You hang in here with me, baby. Come on. Here we go. A courageous faith. How do I have a courageous faith? Well, he was talking to Josh. We'll just look at it real quick. Who's going to do it? Who's going to do it? Say that. One more time. One more time. You are. How are we going to do this, God? You are. I love that. Now, after the death of Moses, oh my gosh, that would have been a bad day. The leader's dead. Now, after the death of Moses, the servant of the Lord, it came to pass that the Lord spoke unto Joshua, the son of Nun, Moses' minister, and here's what he told him. Look at it. Moses, my servant, is dead, as if you didn't already know that. Now, therefore, arise. Get up. Well, no, we're having a funeral. Get up. Go over this Jordan. I'll take care of burying Moses. You're fighting, dude. Go over this Jordan, you and all these people, unto the land which I do give them, even to all the children of Israel. And so, who's going to do it? You are. You are. Who's going to get out of the mess in your life right now? You are. Let me say something to you. If you're listening to me today in this room or on the radio, and you're trying to get out of your mess by sinning, by screwing around, you have a good time. But I'm going to tell you something right now. You're not going to make it. You're not going to make it. God will judge you. And what you think is happy right now is going to end up being the destruction in your life. You remember I said that this day. Did you hear me today? Say. Yeah, praise the Lord. We ought to praise the Lord for the right thing, man. Listen, you can do it, but you better do it right. If you're in mess right now, you better do it right. God's not saying you're going to be perfect, but don't pull that line. Come on. Well, what's he going to do? Here's what God says. You will lead the people and you will do what? You're going to take possession of the land. Every place that the sole of your foot will tread have I given unto you, as I said unto Moses. From the wilderness and this Lebanon, even unto the great river, the river Euphrates, all the land of the Hittites, unto the great sea, the Mediterranean, to the going down of the sun shall be your what? You're going to get you some beachfront property, Jack. Lot of it. Come on. So who's going to do it? You are. Number three, how's he going to do it? How's he going to do it? I love this. You've got me, God says, and I've got you. Can you say that? You've got and I've got. One more time. You've got me and I've got. I remember Dina years ago. A single mom struggling with two boys to raise them after coming from an abusive relationship with a former husband in Jersey. And I remember her making it. And I remember her telling women when she would counsel them, Jesus is my husband. Remember that, Dina? Jesus is my husband. I've got Jesus. I got you. You got me. And if you keep doing that, and it took you years, not quite 40, before you got Chuck. He's the cherry on her sundae. Can we praise the Lord? Come on. Many, many, many years. How many had to wait many years in your life before you saw the thing come to pass that you had to believe in, you kept believing? That's what this message is about today. I know we're talking the Bible, which we need to, but I'd like to, let's be real at the same time. Amen? You've got me, and I've got you. There shall not any man be able to what? Before you all the days of your life. As I was with Moses, I'm going to be with you. I love this verse. I quote it. I use it in my life all the time. I will not fail thee. I will not forsake you. I will not fail you, and I will not forsake you. Keep looking. So, we're talking a courageous faith, and Raj is pushing us a little bit. And here's God's promise to a conqueror. I came up with this years ago for my own life, and I shared it with you guys. A little bit different today, but I'll be with you. I'll not fail you. I'll not abandon you. How comforting is that? Say. It's just where, like John 10 talks about, no man can pluck you from my Father's hand. Isn't that beautiful? Say. How many in your life you felt like, maybe it's now, but maybe in the past, you felt like you were just on a free fall, just going, you were falling. It's falling. Can't find bottom. Where is it? You ever felt like that? Say. But to know when you're falling, pop it up again one more time. I'll be with you. I'll not fail you. I'll not abandon you. Isn't that a beautiful thing? How many in the room you have enough strength to lift the hand and say, I was abandoned. I know how that feels. You're alive, ain't you, baby? Say. You look like you're still kicking, ain't you, baby? Say. Come on. Praise God. Be strong and of a good courage, Joshua. Be strong and of a good courage. Verse number 6, one of my favorite verses in the Bible. Be strong and of a good courage. For unto this people shalt thou divide for an inheritance the land which I swore unto the fathers to give them. Be strong and of a good courage. Good courage comes. Listen, how do I get good courage, Clark? Good courage comes when I read and believe that what? Good courage comes when I read and believe that God will do what He says He will do. Say that with me again. Good courage comes when I read and believe that God will what He says He will. If He says He'll never fail me, if He says He's not going to forsake me, then He ain't. Do we need to talk about that anymore? Be strong and of what? He didn't just say good courage, great courage. Keep looking. Only be thou strong and what? What? Very courageous. You're going to need it. They ain't going to want to give up the land over there. But it's yours. If you keep that faith and that fighting spirit, you're going to make it. Be strong and very courageous, that you may observe to do according to all the law which Moses my servant commanded thee. You don't turn from it. That's why I said to you earlier, if in your mess or in your struggle or whatever you're going through, if you make the wrong choices and you turn from following the Lord to the right hand or to the left, you're not going to make it. You're not going to prosper the way God has intended for you to prosper.
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2: David here is in his 70s. This was the intention of my heart. I love his honesty. He admits it. David wants to see this built. God has given it to somebody else. I don't know about you, but it's one thing to not have your dreams fulfilled. It's another thing to have your dreams postponed. It's another thing entirely to see God give your dream to somebody else. Wait, I wanted to do that. That's what I wanted to experience. Solomon will build the temple of God that David designed.

0: Hello, and thanks for joining us today on Wisdom for the Heart. Your Bible teacher, Stephen Davey, brings the final message in his series called The Singer. We've been following King David through battles, sin, sorrow, and song. Today, we come to the end of his life. David is old and gray-haired. He's nearing his last breath. He stands one final time before his nation, and he leaves behind some of the most moving last words in all of Scripture. Stephen will help you hear what David most wanted his son and his nation to know. Today's message is called The Final Song. Here's Stephen.
1: Some of the most telling words a person can deliver are his last words. In fact, if you've ever had a conversation with someone, and maybe it's a family member or some friend, and you've realized sometime after that conversation and you got the news that they've passed away, you go back in your mind, don't you, to that conversation, and you remember what was said. Before, medical technology allowed us to be unconscious at the end of our lives, perhaps, and still alive. Before, those closing conversations, really, for many of us, will never occur. People in the ancient days used to spend a lot of time thinking about what they wanted to leave as their final word or words. And that's why when you go back into history, you'll read these wonderful paragraphs or speeches delivered by people. It may not be the last thing they said, but it was the last thing they wanted people to know they said. There's a book in my library. I dusted it off again this week by Herbert Lockyer. He wrote a wonderful series called All the Angels, All the Whatever, Men, Women. And he has one book in there that's entitled All the Last Words of Saints and Sinners. Certainly not every saint or sinner, but he cataloged a number of them, and I found them interesting. One particular statement by the Sultan of Spain back in the Middle Ages, who said this: 50 years have passed since I first became Sultan. Riches, honor, pleasures, I have enjoyed them all. But in this long time of seeming happiness, I have counted the days on which I have truly been happy, and they have numbered 14. So his last message was, you might think I've been happy, but I've counted the days and there are only 14 of them. Not necessarily the best way to go out. Philip III, the king of Spain, who died in 1621, admitted, how happy I would have been to have spent these last 23 years I have served as king in retirement. Instead, Ramon Navez, a Spanish soldier of fortune, when he was dying, knew it, was being exhorted by a priest to forgive his enemies. Forgive your enemies. And he responded by saying, but I don't have any enemies anymore. I shot them all. That's his last words. Perhaps the most realistic confession came from the lips of King Louis XIV, who, as he was dying, knew it, among other people, called his son to his bedside and lamented, my son, I might have lived a better life, so profit by my errors. And remember this, kings die like everyone else. We're going to conclude today our study of the life of David. We're going to fast forward the tape past similar scenes of intrigue, crime, sin, confession. The names change. There is betrayal and a coup attempt on his throne. If you're old in the faith, older in the faith, and you knew that, as Absalom attempts to gain the throne and is rebuffed. But I want to look with you as we conclude this series past those few chapters that contain even more failure and confession to get to the last words from the lips of this singer king. I want you to take a look with me at those last recorded words. Now, I hear pages shuffling. Go to 1 Chronicles, okay? 1 Chronicles. Matthew, Mark, Luke, 1 Chronicles, in case you're wondering. Chapter 28. You know, I shouldn't do that. We have people younger in the faith. Why don't you say those books with me of the Bible? We'll get to 1 Chronicles. Ready? Here we go. Genesis, All right, let's start again. That was the easy one. Ready? Genesis, Exodus, Leviticus, Numbers, Deuteronomy, Joshua, Judges, Ruth, 1st and 2nd Samuel, 1st and 2nd Kings, 1st Chronicles. Bingo, there you go. Now, chapter 28. Frankly, it's not only David's final speech recorded, but I think it's his finest speech. In these closing comments, he is going to bid farewell and yet pack a powerful sermon into words to his leaders, to his son, to his nation, and to his God. Now, as we work our way through two chapters fairly quickly, I want to give you three examples that David provides for us in his farewell speech. The first example is this. David provides for us an example of godly surrender. Godly surrender. Notice verse 1, 1 Chronicles chapter 28. David assembled at Jerusalem all the officials of Israel, the officials of the tribes, the officers of the divisions that served the king, the commanders of thousands, the commanders of hundreds, the stewards of all the property and livestock of the king and his sons, together with the palace officials, the mighty men, and all the seasoned warriors. In other words, what David is doing is he's having a parting word with his entire leadership core, you could call it. These are the movers and the shakers of the Jewish nation. By the way, just to kind of review a little bit, this is a nation that when David began to be king, barely hung on to about 6,000 square miles. At this point, when we arrive here in his biography at his final farewell, he is commanding 60,000 square miles. This is now a unified nation. You could call it under one flag. It is an established capital city of Jerusalem, virtually undefeated in battle. In fact, the enemy nations around Israel have either been subjugated by them or fear them. And more importantly, at this point, it is a nation that worships the one true and living God. In fact, much of their worship is directed and led by the compositions of this singer, composer, king. We're still singing his music today. Now, I say all of that to say, as David steps out to address the important leaders of the kingdom, and of course his nation will be there and his family, this is a moment where David could polish his trophies. You know, just sort of regale his subjects with his reign and what he did at the very beginning stages and throughout this 40-year, amazing 40-year period. This is exactly what David will not do. In fact, look down at verse 4. David said, "The Lord God of Israel chose me from all my father's house to be king over Israel forever. For he chose Judah as leader, and in the house of Judah, my father's house, and among my father's sons, he took pleasure in me to make me king over all Israel." You see, David never forgets how he got where he was. And at the end of his life, he wants everybody to know he is going to refuse this pedestal of praise. He's going to shift the spotlight back to his sovereign God who chose him to be king. Not, "Here's why I was worth it," but here's what God did. David never lost sight of this, that his role in life was the work of God's grace. Let's back up for a moment. Notice the first thing on David's mind in his farewell speech. Look at verse 2. David then rose to his feet and said, "Hear me, my brothers and my people. It was my intention," or you can render it, "I had it in my heart to build a house of rest for the ark of the covenant of the Lord and for the footstool of our God, and I made preparations for building. But God said to me, 'You may not build a house for my name.'" Now, if you were with us in a former study, after 15 to 18 years of subduing the nations around them, unifying the nation of Israel, establishing the kingdom and the capital, David revealed to Nathan the prophet his passionate dream to build the temple, to give God a footstool. In other words, let's give God a touching point. Let's build this magnificent palace of a temple. Can I? And Nathan says, "I love what's in your heart. That's a wonderful intention. Go for it." That night, God comes to Nathan and says, you hit a foul ball. You didn't come talk to me. Yes, it's a good intention, but it isn't my will. Go back and tell David. So Nathan goes back to David, effectively apologizes and says, you know what? I spoke too quickly. My answer was yes. God's answer is no. And now, in fact, we weren't told then why. We are now told in his farewell speech. He reveals it to us. Here's the reason. Look at verse 3 again. God says, you may not build a house for my name, for you are a man of war and have shed blood. Now, wait a minute. If you were David, right now you would be reeling from this revelation. In fact, you'd probably be thinking,

He's already drawn up plans. He's going to reveal them, specific plans. He has the floor plan. God was delivering that to him. He had how much gold they needed, silver and iron. When David laid his head on his pillow at night for the last 15 years or so, what was swirling in his mind was not battle plans, but building plans. That's what thrilled his heart. His one great desire, his legacy, he wanted it to be the building of this magnificent temple for the glory of his magnificent God, and God said no. I wonder, when nobody's around, when you're able to, you know, be honest with your own heart before the Lord, and you entertain those dreams and plans, if God allowed you to have the intention of your heart, would it look like what you have today? I think all of us would have to be honest enough to say, you know, even in my best, happiest day, I'd change this, or I wouldn't have allowed that to happen, or I would have changed that. My guess is almost every one of us would have to say in one way or another, God has often said no, where the intention of my heart and the desire of my heart was good, even godly, but he didn't say yes, he said no. In David's farewell speech that he's had plenty of time to collect, he doesn't begin to spew bitterness and anger at God. Look what God made me do, all those battles, all those wars, and now look what God won't let me do. Instead, he tells his audience what God has allowed him to do instead. God chose me to be king. He's chosen my son to rule in my place and build this temple. Don't think for a moment, by the way, that because it's his son, that makes it easy. No. David wants to see this built. So it's interesting that instead of anger or frustration, he's resigned and surrendered and joyfully submissive, that while God has chosen to use his plans, he has chosen to use someone else's hands. In fact, from verses 9 through 19 of chapter 28, what you have here is the intention of his heart. You have the floor plan. You have the treasuries, the storage rooms, the upper rooms, the inner chambers. You have the Holy of Holies. You've got the divisions of the priests, which, by the way, he's been preparing. He's been seeking and training. They now swell over 30,000 men ready to go. He's designed the gold and the vessels and the weight needed for all of that, and even the design of the lampstands and the table and the silver and forks and basins and cups and bowls and on. This has been his greatest longing. What do you think he's been doing for 15 years? He's been gathering and planning and drawing and designing what God has allowed him to know. But at this point in the narrative, we really ought to be studying the final speech of a bitter man, an angry, frustrated king who had followed the will and was now kept from his dream. And you can almost hear him, can't you? Pine away. This is the thanks I get for 40 years of battling for God. No, instead he models surrender and submission, and with that, self-sacrifice and humility. His life didn't turn out like he wanted it to, but he knew God was still worthy of praise. For those of you who are in your 50s, that 50 just marks something, doesn't it? Half a century. You begin to think differently. You forget what you thought, but you think it anyway. 60s, 70s, 80s. Somewhere along the line, you wake up to the reality and the truth of David's speech, don't you? By now, you've probably figured out that you'll not own a Fortune 500 company. You probably now know you're not going to have that cottage in Key West, or maybe by a pond in the Northeast. By now you're realizing you're stuck here with us. Maybe that dream of a paid off mortgage isn't going to happen. Maybe a dream of good health. I know a couple in their 80s who recently have lost their home after paying it off only through financial reversals, literally in their 80s,
losing that home and having to sign

on and start over. Those of you with children, your dream was that they would walk with God. And maybe they've walked away from God. Your chapter is different than what you had intended for God to write, and you certainly wouldn't have written everything just like he has. David here is in his 70s. This was the intention of my heart. I love his honesty. He admits it. He doesn't say, I didn't think about that. No big deal. No, this was it. This was the longing of my heart. God has given it to somebody else. I don't know about you, but it's one thing to not have your dreams fulfilled. It's another thing to have your dreams postponed. It's another thing entirely to see God give your dream to somebody else. Wait, I wanted to do that. That's what I wanted to experience. Solomon will build the temple of God that David designed. And so what David is doing here is all the more remarkable, and that's just sort of a setup, because what he's doing is focusing on what God did allow, what God did do, what God did give him, how God did bless him. In fact, go back to verse 4 again. That opening word, yet, in my translation, yet. Here's the intention of my heart. Didn't get to do that yet. God chose me from all my father's house to be king. He took pleasure in making me king. Now, he's not trying to sound super spiritual, because this is going to go down on the record as his farewell speech, earning some additional badge of honor. David would have, and admittedly here, says he would, in a heartbeat, trade in his crown for a hard hat. He would have willingly, gladly laid down his royal scepter and picked up a hammer. He's honest, but he doesn't stop there. He says, yet, yet. I think maturity is getting us to that point and beyond. Yet, this is what God did. He leaves us an example of godly surrender. Secondly, he leaves us an example of godly parenting. Now, for those of you that know much about David, that's probably a surprising thing to hear me say. Godly parenting and David don't necessarily go in the same sentence, do they? But the truth is, for those of you who have studied the life of David, you're well aware that he got it wrong a lot more than he got it right. And that is so encouraging to me. How about you? He will fail in many areas. He will nurse a grudge and refuse to see Absalom when he needed him most. He will fail to provide spiritual leadership. He's going to ignore the sins of his sons. He's going to choose to pamper instead of punish. And for it, he's going to lose the respect of many in his household and nearly lose his kingdom to a son who grows to hate him. So you might be surprised by me saying, and the second example that leaves us is an example of godly parenting. But I got to tell you, and I'm glad I can point this out, though David often got it wrong, and so do we, here's an opportunity near the end of his life in his farewell speech. I want to get it right. I want to get it right. Look at verse 9. He gives his son a classic father-son speech. And you, Solomon, my son, know the God of your father and serve him with a whole heart and with a willing mind. For the Lord searches all hearts and understands every plan and thought. If you seek him, he will be found by you, but if you forsake him, he will cast you off forever. Be careful now, for the Lord has chosen you to build a house for the sanctuary. Be strong and do it. You might go back into this text, by the way, and circle some key verbs in this father-son farewell speech of a lifetime. And the first one is know, K-N-O-W. Get to know God. Of all the things I want to tell you, that's it. Get to know God. Then serve. You see that verb? Serve him. Seek him. That is, pursue him. Be strong. Do it. Do the right thing, is what he's telling them. Now, if there's a key word that makes this speech effective, and without it, absolutely ineffective, is David's personal pronoun. Maybe you caught it at verse 9. Solomon, I want you to get to know the God of your father. See, the worst thing you can ever do is expect to have a child listen to you talk about getting to know God when that child knows you don't care about God.
What's interesting here is that Solomon doesn't double over in laughter and say, you got to be kidding. He knows it's true. He's seen the tears of his father's confession and repentance. And so David uses this powerful, possessive pronoun. He's not saying, look, Solomon, I want you to get to know the God of your grandfather. Man, your grandfather had a great walk with God. Get to know the God of your mother. He could have said that. Bathsheba, his mother, repented. Like one of the untold stories is her own repentance and a nickname I believe she used for Solomon with other Old Testament scholars, revealing that that final chapter in the book of Proverbs was Bathsheba's advice to Solomon on what to look for in a woman and a wife. That shows you her turnaround. He didn't say that. He doesn't say, Solomon, get to know the God of Israel's high priest. There's a man who walks with God. Or even more tragically, Solomon, I want you to get to know the God I used to know, the God I once walked with. I can tell you, don't imitate me, just listen to me. Now, that's the worst message we can give. He isn't saying, get to know the God I used to serve, get to know him whom I serve now. In fact, look down at verse 20. David's going to repeat much the same. Be strong and courageous and do it. Do not be afraid and do not be dismayed. For the Lord God, even my God, there it is again, even my God is with you. He will not leave you or forsake you. I'm afraid that if the average parent, if the message they're communicating to their children were put up on the screen, and I'm not talking about the world, I'm talking about the church. I fear that the average message communicated, because it's the one we constantly might harp on, would be, listen, here's what I want you to know. Get a good education. Get a good job. Get a good car. Change your oil every 3,000 miles. Mind your manners. Eat vegetables. Settle down. Obey the law. Follow your budget. Do your laundry every 6 months, which would be an improvement. I mean, that's all good advice, all of it. But you can check every one of those boxes and live an absolutely miserable life, amounting to nothing for the glory of God, knowing nothing of him, following nothing of his character, making no distinctive. In fact, you can do all those things that I just rattled off and die and go to hell, right? Sinners can do that. Unbelievers can do that. Get a good education, get a good job, get a nice car, settle down, obey the law, mind their manners. Is that what we're communicating to the next generation? David is saying, Solomon, look, what I'm doing is I'm commending someone to you that I claim as my own. And you've seen my life. You've seen my failures. You've heard my confessions. I got to tell you, the best advice I could give you is know him and follow him and serve him and live for him. That's the message. Now, we're not told exactly how long it was between David's last words and his death, but he's publicly ending his life with this message, further proof he was indeed the man after God's own heart. Now, we encountered that phrase earlier in our study in 1 Samuel, and maybe you wondered, you know, how can he be a man after God's own heart and do all the things he did, have to confess all the sins he confessed? And we learned it together, and I'm going to review it in 30 seconds, that being a man or a woman after God's own heart has nothing to do with perfection. Because none of us are. It has everything to do with priority. And out of that kind of priority ought to flow your job and how you take care of your stuff, how you mind your manners. In fact, that's the ultimate motive for doing anything of value, because we know him and we want to make him known.

Stephen Davey on Wisdom for the Heart. May we, like David, leave behind a legacy of faith. You know, one of Stephen's deepest passions is preparing men and women to handle God's Word with care. That's why he founded Shepherd's Theological Seminary, which we call STS. 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You can complete the program in 3 years on the campus in Cary, North Carolina. But you don't have to be heading into pastoral ministry to study at STS. 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Thanks for being with us today. Be sure to come back next time as Stephen brings the conclusion of this message here on Wisdom for the Heart. Thank you.

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1: Elizabeth often heard comments about how kind, sweet, and beautiful she was. But when she was 6 years old, those words changed. A tumor began growing on her face. The larger it grew, the louder the whispers became. When Elizabeth came on board Mercy Ships, she heard words she hadn't received in a long time. You are beautiful. Even before surgery, our volunteers reminded Elizabeth that her worth had never changed. And when the tumor was removed, it didn't just restore her health. It finally allowed her to see the beauty that had been there all along. Psalm 139, verse 14 reminds us, "I praise you because I am fearfully and wonderfully made." That was true for Elizabeth all along, and it's true for each of us.
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3: But it's a serious sin not to work. A serious sin. It is against the very design of God, the image of God, the course of nature, the creation mandate. It is against the command of the Old Testament. It is against the purpose of God for His displaying glory through you.
4: Welcome to Grace to You with John MacArthur. I'm your host, Phil Johnson. Oscar Wilde cynically said that work is the refuge of people who have nothing better to do. Now, hopefully you see your job as more important than that, but have you ever really thought about why you work? Is it just a way to earn money and pay the bills, or maybe a way to achieve some sense of self-fulfillment? Well, whether you're pounding the pavement making sales calls, or inspiring young minds in a classroom, or plowing the family farm, no matter what job you have, your work can have eternal significance. Consider that today in John's study titled Wisdom for the Workplace. And now, here's the lesson.
3: We live in a culture, frankly, that has a very skewed work ethic. On the one hand, you have workaholics. On the other hand, you have lazy, idle, and loafing people who choose not to work at all. But in the middle, the great mass of people may work, but have a very wrong concept of work. Look at Psalm 104. I think a refreshing and lovely passage related to our theme because of the simplicity with which it inserts the priority of work. In Psalm 104, the psalmist is talking about how God takes care of His creation. And he sees God initially clothed with splendor and majesty, and he sees Him in His heavenly glory. He sees Him establishing heavens and earth, and verse 5, He's establishing the earth, and he sees the whole flow of creation coming down, and you can see it all there. Mountains rise up, verse 8, and valleys sink down. And verse 10, springs come into the valley, and they flow between the mountains, and all the animals are there, and they drink the water. And then you see the heavens and the birds are singing, and the earth feels the rain, and the grass grows, and the vegetation. Look at verse 14, how interesting. He causes the grass to grow for the cattle and vegetation for the pleasure of man. Is that what it says? No. For the labor of man, so that he may bring forth food from the earth. It's just part of the natural course. It is a creation mandate, a natural law, that man works to bring out his food. I mean, it would be so simple if there were just, you know, hamburger trees, or in my family, Snicker trees. You just pick your food. It isn't that way. God has made it all, and in the whole design, man just brings the food out of the ground by his labor. And then he goes on to talk about the fact that man has to provide for his own drink and sustenance through wine, and makes his heart glad and provides the food that sustains his heart. And then he talks about the trees and the birds and their nests and the high mountains and the cliffs. And he's just describing how the world operates. He talks in verse 19 about the moon and how it affects the seasons and the sun and its place. He talks about darkness and night and the beasts of the forest prowling and the lions. It's just the normal, natural course of life. And then in verse 23, he just slips this in. Man goes forth to his work and to his labor until evening. It's just like it belongs with all the other instinctive things. I mean, the young lions know how to go after their prey. The beasts know how to prowl, those nocturnal animals that go out at night. And man just goes to his work and his labor until the evening. Oh, Lord, verse 24, how many are your works? In wisdom you have made them all. I mean, it's just a part of the natural order of things that we work. So work can be redeemed from the curse's effects by the awareness that it's the natural course of things, that it bears God's image and approval, that it fulfills God's purpose for the use of His creation, and that it is God who calls us to work, and it is God who skills us for certain vocations, and it is for His glory and our fulfillment and the benefit of others when we work as we ought to work. As believers, we are then called to restore the dignity of work, to elevate it to where it ought to be. Now, if you understand that, you can now turn to 2 Thessalonians. And now you'll understand why the Apostle Paul is so concerned about people in this church who won't work. It doesn't make any sense in comparison with what he knows to be the will of God. And so in verses 6 through 15, he addresses this problem of people who won't work. Somebody may say, well, it seems like a trivial thing to be a Bible issue. It isn't trivial at all. If you understand what I've just gone through, it isn't trivial at all. It's part of the image of God, a very significant and central part. It's God's design by which you can glorify Him, by which you can fulfill your own life, by which you can benefit those around you by providing the necessary things, and by which you can contribute kindly to the circumstance of society. It is a command that must be obeyed. It is a dignified thing that existed even before the fall and will exist for all eternity as we work throughout the ages and ages to serve our Lord. But some people in the Thessalonian church missed this. They didn't work, and they weren't about to work. And so Paul writes verses 6 to 15 to address the problem of people who won't work. This is the third time he's had to do it, so he's very tough. He's very strong. As the text unflows from verse 6 on, there are six incentives to work. Six incentives to work. Six motivations. Six compulsions that he lays on these people. One is disfellowship. Disfellowship. The threat of being alienated from the church. Verse 6. We command you, brethren, in the name of our Lord Jesus Christ, that you keep aloof from every brother who leads an unruly life. This, of course, as I noted earlier, has to do with not working. And not according to the tradition which you received from us. We taught you this. You know what you're to do in terms of work. Now you've got people who refuse to work. They lead this unruly life. Stay away from them. That is disfellowship. That then becomes the first motivating force on those people who won't work. No worship, no Lord's table, no social contact, and no exception. Every brother, you stay aloof. Now you need to call them away from their sin. Down in verse 15, you need to admonish them, that is to warn them of the way they're going as your Christian brother, but you don't allow them to participate in the normal life of the church. You disfellowship them. This is really drastic action. But it's a serious sin not to work. A serious sin. It is against the very design of God, the image of God, the course of nature, the creation mandate. It is against the command of the Old Testament. It is against the purpose of God for His displaying glory through you. It is against His design for how you contribute to your necessities and the needs of others. It is a serious issue not to work. Now listen carefully. He is not talking about people who want to work but can't find work. And I know there are people across the world like that who would give anything to work, but they can't find work, and there are some in our church. He is not talking about people who would work but can't physically work because they have an infirmity or a disability and they cannot work. He's talking about people who can work, have opportunity to work, but won't work. And he says, these kind of quote-unquote deadbeats, you need to stay away from. Admonish them and warn them, but don't let them participate in the fellowship of the church. This is serious discipline. Let's go to the second motivation, the second compulsion, and it's all we'll have time for, just a brief one. Verses 7 to 9, the second one is example. The second compulsion is example. For you yourselves know how you ought to follow our example. Because we did not act in an undisciplined manner among you, nor did we eat anyone's bread without paying for it. But with labor and hardship, we kept working night and day so that we might not be a burden to any of you. Not because we do not have the right to this, but in order to offer ourselves as a model for you that you might follow our example. There you have it. Verse 7, verse 9, the word example. Verse 9, the word model. Paul says, look, isn't it motivation for you folks that you saw my life and the life of Silvanus or Silas and Timothy when we were with you? So in verse 7, he says, you yourselves know how you ought to follow our example. We have set the pattern. The word follow, mimesthai, from which we get mimic. Mimic, imitate. Paul had set an example, a pattern in his own life, and he wanted it to be the pattern they would follow. Now listen carefully. Paul did not always forego receiving money or food. There were many times when Paul's needs were met, when people gave him money, when people provided for his sustenance. And there were many occasions when he received kindnesses like that. But there was a big issue here in Thessalonica. And it must have been the same thing in Corinth, because there he did the same thing. And there were times in his ministry when he refused to receive anything gratis, but he insisted on working. It wasn't that he didn't deserve it. He says that in verse 9. He had a right to it. But it was that he was trying to dignify work. He didn't want anyone saying, well, after all Paul does is preach and teach and study. He doesn't work. So in order to waylay such criticism here in Thessalonica, when he was there, he worked. Now, of course, there was nobody there to support him when he arrived anyway, because there was no church. But he set an example. According to Acts 18, he made tents, or literally was a leather worker. He worked with hides. He had a task that he knew how to do. He had a trade that he was skilled in. And so he said, look, I gave you an example. When we were there in your midst, we were not busybodies. We were not sponging off people. Verse 8, nor did we eat anyone's bread without paying for it. What a statement. The word undisciplined there means out of line. He's referring to loafers and idlers. We never marched out of step. We never disobeyed our orders from God. We were never unruly and out of line. And you know that. You know what we did in front of you. You've seen our life. This is the heart of his leadership. He's saying, just follow the pattern we set. Just follow the model, the example. And specifically, what do you mean, Paul? Verse 8, we did not eat anyone's bread without paying for it. To eat bread is a Hebrew expression for food and drink, daily sustenance. They stayed, according to Acts 17:7, most likely in the house of a man named Jason. Maybe he gave them lodging there free. They would have a place on the floor where they could roll out their little mat and lie down. But they didn't eat at his expense. They paid for their food. Paying for their food meant that they had to work, and they had to earn their own money to pay for their own food. Paul wrote to the Corinthians in 2 Corinthians 11:7 and said, I preach to you the gospel without charge. There were occasions in his life when he chose to do this. And as I said, he doesn't mean he never received kindness or never received money. We know he did. But there were times when he chose not to take that because there was a greater issue at stake. So he says, we never ate anything without paying for it. Verse 8, but with labor, kapos, to the point of sweat and exhaustion, and literally, makthos, struggle, we kept working night and day. What an unbelievable task. He's teaching the Bible all the time. He's working. He's got to do this all and carry on his own sustenance and the sustenance of people with him, and found a church, and it's a night and day operation, and we did it so that we might not be a burden to any of you. So he introduces the thought there, we didn't want to be a burden. We didn't want you to have to support us. We didn't want you to have to give the meager amount that you might have. We toil, he said in 1 Corinthians 4:12, working with our hands. In Acts 20, he said, I covet no man's silver or gold or clothing. He didn't want anything from anybody. He was willing to work. And in this case, it was crucial. He said, we didn't want to be a burden to you. But even more than that, look at verse 9. Not because we don't have the right to this, but in order to offer ourselves as a model for you that you might follow our example. He knew the whole issue was a big issue. And he wanted to work to set a right example to people who had a wrong view of work. Please note verse 9. Not because we do not have the right to this. The truth is, he had a right to being supported. He absolutely did. As an apostle and a preacher, he was really entitled to full support. Now, I'm not going to say this in a self-serving way. I hope you know that. But this is what the Scripture says. God has ordained that those who serve him, who labor in the word and doctrine, 1 Timothy 5:17, be worthy of double pay. Pay the one who ministers. In Galatians, the Apostle Paul says it as clearly as he could, chapter 6, verse 6, let the one who is taught the word share all good things with him who teaches. If you're being taught, then you need to give and share what you have with the one who is your teacher. So as an apostle and a preacher, he had a right to full support. Look at 1 Corinthians 9, and we'll kind of wrap it up with that text for this morning. 1 Corinthians chapter 9 is just a fascinating section. And he starts out with a kind of questioning rhetorically. Am I not free? Of course you are. Am I not an apostle? Of course you are. Have I not seen Jesus our Lord? Of course you have. Are not you my work in the Lord? Of course we are. They all, you know, imply a yes answer. Well, if all of this is true, let me talk about an issue specifically. Verse 4. Do we not have a right to eat and drink? Well, of course you do. Do we not have a right to take along a believing wife, be married? Of course you do, just like the rest of the apostles and the brothers of the Lord and even Cephas or Peter. You can be married. Or do only Barnabas and I not have a right to refrain from working? Well, no, anybody who's in ministry does. You have a right not to work. You have a right to refrain from working. Anyone who serves God, anyone who gives his life in preaching and teaching as an apostle or a preacher, has the right to refrain from doing work in order to give his whole life to that. Yes, you have a right to that. In verse 7, he says, who at any time serves as a soldier at his own expense? The answer is nobody. Nobody serves as a soldier at his own expense. The government pays him. Who plants a vineyard and doesn't eat the fruit of it? Nobody. If you're going to plant the vineyard, it's so that you can have the benefit. Who tends a flock and doesn't use the milk of the flock? No one. Now, I'm not speaking these things according to human judgment, am I? Doesn't the law also say these things? Doesn't God also say this? Isn't it written in the law of Moses, you shall not muzzle the ox while he's threshing? That's proverbial way of saying, feed the one who serves. God isn't really just concerned about oxen, is he? No, he's concerned about men. When someone serves, meet his needs. Or is he speaking altogether for our sake? Yes, for our sake, it was written, because the plowman ought to plow in hope, and the thresher to thresh in hope of sharing the crop. I mean, we pour our life into you, and we minister, and we teach, and we nurture you, and we expect in hope to be supported. Verse 11, if we sowed spiritual things in you, is it too much if we should reap material things from you? If others share the right over you, do we not more? Nevertheless, we didn't use this right. Isn't that interesting? All of this to say I have the right, and then he says, but we didn't use it. We voluntarily forego that right in your case so that we may not cause a hindrance to the gospel. Verse 14 sums it up. The Lord directed that those who proclaim the gospel get their living from the gospel. But I have used none of these things. I have a right. I just don't choose to use it in your case because there's another issue at stake. I don't want people accusing me of being in it for the money. And in the case of the Thessalonians, I want to set an example to you of a proper view of work. Can you imagine what a model this was? Here were some of these Thessalonians saying, if you're really spiritual, if you're really a free man, then you do the lofty things. Here comes the Apostle Paul, the brightest intellectual of all of them, the spiritual man of all spiritual men, the godliest man, the wisest man, erudite, educated, philosopher par excellence, theologian without peer, the man with the most acute mind, the greatest sense of reality. And what does he do? He makes tents. Puts them to shame. First compulsion, disfellowship. Second compulsion, example. Save the rest for next time. Father, we thank you for your word to us, and what a reminder it is of the wonderful responsibilities that you give us in our work to glorify you. May we see it as you see it. And may we work gladly as a part of a creation mandate, and more than that, a recreation mandate as Christians, doing everything we do not to please men, but to please the Lord Jesus Christ. Give us back the dignity of work. Give us back the honor of that creative intention when you put man in the garden to cultivate and till it and to rule it. May we work 6 days, and may the fruit of our labor be pleasing to you, that we might enjoy the rest of days like this. For Christ's sake, amen.
4: 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John's current series is helping you see how your job fits into God's kingdom purposes. It's called Wisdom for the Workplace. Friend, thinking about what John said today about the Christian work ethic, a while back we asked John whose work ethic made the biggest impact on him and why. Here was his response.
5: I think that the first real encounter I had with a work ethic was in my parents. And bless the Lord, they worked hard. My mom was very faithful wife, mother, homemaker, who poured her life into her family, who invested in the beauty and the comfort of the home and the provision of the food and the provisions, whatever they were, for all of her children and even extended family. She was diligent. I look then at my dad. My dad was a pastor. He was relentless in his preparation. He was in his study every day, hours upon hours, studying and preparing to preach. He wrote books. He preached evangelistically. He went around the country for a number of years doing evangelistic meetings. He occasionally went overseas to preach. He developed a radio program along with his father and carried that on for 40 years or so. He developed a television program, all so that he could proclaim the gospel of Christ. That effort, that diligence in the way he applied himself to life, just an indefatigable commitment to work for the honor of God and the expanse of the gospel, was the model that my dad gave to me, and I'm deeply grateful for that. I think parents underestimate the work ethic that they are communicating to their children. That's so important.
4: Yes, it is. And friend, if you want to develop a Christ-honoring work ethic,
6: 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And be here tomorrow when John MacArthur shows you how to find value in your work that goes far beyond the salary you earn. 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
7: Welcome to Bible Q&A with pastor and Bible teacher John MacArthur. And this is Denny Nugent. And today's question is all about Peter. Three times Peter denied he knew Jesus, and afterward he wept bitterly. And then after Christ rose again, Peter met him for a breakfast of fish. And that's when Jesus asked him, "Simon, son of John, do you love me more than these?" Well, simple question today, John. Who are the "these" Jesus is referring to?
5: Yeah, I think what's behind this, Denny, is the fact that the Lord had told Peter to go to Galilee and wait for him. Instead, he went to Galilee and, feeling the sadness and remorse of his disaffection and betrayal and denial of Jesus, probably felt inadequate to serve Jesus and wasn't obedient, didn't wait, went back to fishing, went back to his boat, his nets, his old enterprise. And when Jesus confronts him and finds him in that situation, he says to him, "Do you love me more than these, the boat, the nets, the fishing paraphernalia? Do you love me more than these things that have been your life up to now?" He's calling for a commitment from Peter. And then he says to him, "If you love me more than these things, feed my sheep." He's saying, "I'm calling you into ministry. I'm calling you away from fishing. I'm calling you to do what I desire you to do for the advancement of the gospel and my name and the kingdom." And he, of course, says to Peter three times, "Do you love me? Do you love me? Do you love me?" And each time when Peter tries to make a confession that he does, Jesus says, "Feed my sheep, feed my lambs, feed my sheep." This is really his final call into ministry.
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9: I'm Steve O'Dell with Mission Network News. A report from the New Humanitarian says Nigeria's government and Boko Haram have had a secret ceasefire agreement since June. Greg Musselman with Voice of the Martyrs Canada says attacks on Christians from primarily Muslim Fulani herdsmen have continued. Ethnic loyalties draw Christians to take up weapons and kill in return. Pray that biblical responses to persecution will prevail among these believers. Pray for the gospel of peace to spread.
10: Then imagine your child in a war zone. How would the sights and sounds of conflict affect your little one? In southern Lebanon, 11-year-old Hana watched parents run for their lives carrying children just like her in their arms. Heart for Lebanon's Camille Melki says that Hana was angry and afraid. Then Sunday school teachers told her about God's goodness and faithfulness. Today, Hana is a different girl. Instead of being afraid she'll wind up like the kids displaced by war, she prays that they would experience God's comfort and love. Mission Network News, a service of One Way Ministries. I'm Steve O'Dell.
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11: When Jonah obeyed God, a revival swept through the city of Nineveh, and the whole population turned to God. Could that happen again in our time? Today on Turning Point, Dr. David Jeremiah considers this possibility as he continues the series, Jonah, the Runaway Prophet. Is your heart ready for an awakening? To introduce the conclusion of his message, The Anatomy of Revival, here's David.
12: And thank you for joining us as we continue our study in the book of Jonah. We're at the part of the book where the revival in Nineveh is underway. We're learning so much about what God does when he sends revival to his people. And we hope that you're following along with your Bibles, maybe a study guide, and understanding the purpose and poignancy of the book of Jonah. We'll get to that in just a moment, but first, let me remind you that Turning Point has a magazine that we're really excited about because we know it's having an impact on the lives of people. It has devotional material for every day of the week, Monday through Friday, and then a special one for each weekend. So if you're looking for a way to get your devotional life started, here's a good way to do it. Articles about the things of God and ministry items about Turning Point, beautifully designed. You'll love to have this, and you can get it just by asking for the magazine next time you get in touch with us, and we'll get you on the list, and you'll be receiving it just as all the rest who receive this beautiful magazine each month. Here is part two of The Anatomy of Revival. God had a preacher, and that preacher carried the message to the city. God could have caused revival without a preacher. We know that. God can do anything. He could, but he does not, because his plan has always been the preaching of the Word of God. Romans says it this way, "How then shall they call on him in whom they have not believed? And how shall they believe in him of whom they have not heard? And how shall they hear without a preacher?" When Billy Graham went to London in 1954, many people thought it was all glory and headlines, but when he went there, he faced great opposition. The London Times mocked him as a foolish man who would return to America humbled because he brought a simple gospel to a sophisticated society. Yet God's people prayed, and God used that preacher greatly. More than 2 million people attended the meetings over a 12-week period, and thousands gave their lives to Christ. I cannot imagine that. I have done a few rallies over the years in arenas. I've never done more than two in 1 week, and I always had a day in between. Billy Graham preached for 12 weeks every night of the week. I don't know how he did it, but God helped him do it, and God used that to bring a great awakening to Great Britain. In the passage from Luke, we are told Jonah was a sign. When he went to Nineveh, he was a sign in two ways. His preaching was a sign, and Jonah himself was a sign. Consider what would happen to a person after days in the belly of a fish. Many believe that digestive juices would bleach the skin and remove the hair. And bleached skin and no hair, Jonah was walking through the streets of Nineveh, declaring, "Yet 40 days and judgment is coming." His appearance alone was a sign. When you saw him coming down the street, you've got to listen to this guy. He's a strange dude. He commanded attention, and people listened. But not only his presence, but his preaching also. The Jews were enemies of Nineveh, and this Hebrew walked their streets, warning them to repent or face destruction. Revival preachers are usually marked by great boldness. You've probably heard a preacher so gripped by God that he no longer cares what people think. Jonathan Edwards is a perfect example. If you read his story, you will come to a place where he preached a sermon that became famous, a sermon called "Sinners in the Hands of an Angry God." He read his sermons word for word. He hardly ever looked up from his manuscript. But when he preached the sermon like that, "Sinners in the Hands of an Angry God," people cried out in terror. And those who were there said they felt as if they were being dangled over hell as they heard the gospel, many of them for the first time. So there was a preacher, and Jonah was the preacher. There's only one explanation. He was a man filled with the power of God, and God is going to use his preaching, as we discover, to bring many to himself. So there was a God-appointed prayer, there was a God-appointed preacher, and there was a God-appointed proclamation. So here's what the proclamation was: "Preach to it the message that I will tell you." God said to Jonah, "I want you to go to Nineveh, and I want you to tell them what I tell you to tell them." Jonah didn't need any long preparation. He didn't need to go and study. God just told him what to do. And in verse 4, it is recorded, "And Jonah began to enter the city on the first day, and he cried out and said, 'Yet 40 days, and Nineveh will be overthrown.'" That was his whole message. Just 8 words in the English Bible and 5 words in the original Hebrew. Jonah walked the streets and announced that judgment was coming, and it was going to happen in 40 days. Now, whenever God blesses a preacher, it is because he preaches the message God gives him. I know that sometimes today we hear preachers and we wonder, where did they get that? Because it sure didn't come from the Bible. I am grateful to have a book that contains everything God wants me to say. I don't have to look anywhere outside this book, because this is the total revelation of God. People ask me why I preach the Bible, and I'm telling them because that's the thing God promises to bless. When I get outside the Bible, I'm on my own, and that can end up pretty disastrous. Here's what I put down. I begin with the text, and then I preach what's next. That's how you get going as a preacher. That helps me stay out of trouble. Keeps me from picking on anyone. If you get caught in the passage, that's because you can't.

Came to church on the wrong Sunday, and I had nothing to do with it. You know, I used to hear people say, well, he's coming to church on Sunday, I'm going to preach on that. No, you don't want to do that. You want to preach what God tells you to preach, and that's what Jonah did. Very short message, but it was God's message to Nineveh. So Jonah went to Nineveh with the Lord's message, yet 40 days, and Nineveh shall be overthrown. What did that mean? Well, in the scripture, 40 days often is a time of testing. Moses was 40 days on the mountain while Israel was tested and failed. Because of disobedience, they wandered 40 years in the wilderness. Even the Lord Jesus was tested 40 days in the wilderness. So when you read about 40 days in the Bible, it is often a time of testing. The people understood this was a final opportunity for them. 40 days left, and they would have to repent. His message was a message of judgment. If they didn't change, God's judgment was going to fall. We don't hear much of that these days. We don't hear many preachers preach against sin or preach about the coming judgment of God. When I teach on prophecy and I tell you what is ahead for us and what is ahead for those who reject the Lord, I often get criticism. People say, this is not positive. Well, let me tell you, it's better to feel conviction now and joy later than to feel comfort now and regret later. You'd be better off to hear the truth. And the Bible is filled with the truth. When I preach the Bible, I will come to some passages that we might swallow hard when we hear them. But they're there for our benefit. They're there for our blessing. They're there for our salvation. We who preach today proclaim more than Jonah did. Jonah warned of a coming judgment. We proclaim a judgment that's already taken place. At the cross, a holy God placed the judgment for sin on his righteous Son. Jesus took my judgment and yours. And now God says that whoever receives Christ will not bear that judgment because it has already been borne for him by the Lord on the cross. So whenever we preach, we must not only speak of the accountability and of judgment, but we must make much of the cross where judgment and mercy meet. Billy Graham once told a crusade in Dallas back in 1953. Afterward, a friend said to him, Billy, you didn't speak about the cross. How can anyone be converted without seeing the cross? You must preach the blood that was shed there. Graham admitted that he was upset at first, but during that night he realized it was true. And before morning he resolved never to preach again without clearly presenting Christ's death and resurrection. If you listen to Billy Graham over the last years of his preaching, you know he never preached without coming back to that. You know, Franklin Graham, his son, is a friend of mine, and I've noticed that Franklin does the same thing. Franklin never talks unless he talks about that. There is great power in preaching the judgment of God for the Calvary judgment and for sins that have already been forgiven. That is the good news of the gospel. So in revival, there's always a God-appointed prayer. There's a God-appointed preacher. There's a God-appointed proclamation. And there's a God-appointed place. Where did this revival happen? It happened in Nineveh. What a strange place for a revival to start. Nineveh wasn't the kind of place you'd want to raise your children. I promise you that. It was a wicked and violent city. We've already noted that some of the terrible practices of its people, how they treated their enemies with cruelty. And into that culture came Jonah, preaching judgment. He could not have chosen a city that needed awakening more. It was the most wicked city of its time. Chapter 3, verse 8, when the king issued his proclamation, he said, "But let man and beast be covered with sackcloth, and cry mightily to God, let everyone turn from his evil way and from the violence that is in his hands." Nineveh was a violent city. We have a pretty good illustration of that going on in our world, what has been happening in Iran. That group of people over there, that nation,
brutally killed 38,000 of their own people because they didn't agree with the government. And if you read the story of the cruelty of Iran, you discover a lot of things. That's the kind of thing that happened in Nineveh. And it's hard to believe.

own community here in San Diego, we are not sheltered from sin and brokenness. It's present all around us. Revival is needed here as much as it is anywhere, and God often chooses places like that to begin his work. A God-appointed prayer and a preacher and a proclamation and a place, and then there was a God-appointed period. Let me suggest to you, number five, that there was a God-appointed period. You won't find this directly in the Bible, but you discover in church and secular history that events had already begun to prepare Nineveh before Jonah ever arrived. Some historians say Jonah was actually the fourth warning. A severe plague swept the city in 765 BC, followed by a total eclipse of the sun in 763, and another plague in 759. To ancient people, these were not accidents. They were seen as divine warnings. Jonah appeared after all of that, preaching judgment. If a city had experienced plague, eclipse, and another plague, then a strange preacher arrived with no hair and pigmented skin, people would listen. Did that just happen? No. God orchestrates events, does he not? Have you ever wondered whether some of those things are happening in our own nation right now? Few generations have witnessed as many national tragedies and crises within a single lifetime. We have seen widespread violence, national upheaval, global disease, for which answers seem beyond reach. I'm not trying to predict disaster. I am simply saying that if God uses plagues and an eclipse to prepare Nineveh, he may also use events to awaken people today. Sometimes God prepares a culture before he sends the message. It was the right time. And then, as we study this further, we discover there was a God-appointed power. Prayer, a preacher, a proclamation, a place, a period of time, and a great power. It says in verses 4 and 5 of Jonah 3, "And Jonah began to enter the city on the first day's walk, and he cried out and said, 'Yet 40 days and Nineveh shall be overthrown.' So the people of Nineveh believed God, proclaimed a fast, put on sackcloth from the greatest to the least of them." Archaeologists tell us that Ninevites worshipped a pagan god named Dagon, part man and part fish. Into that culture came Jonah talking about the true God who would overthrow them. It is possible the Ninevites asked Jonah about his appearance. Maybe he told them how God had disciplined when he refused to obey. His appearance gathered the crowd, but his message carried the power. As he preached, the power of God fell on the people. Why did they believe? Because God enabled them to believe. Romans 10:17 says, "Faith comes by hearing, and hearing by the word of God." The Bible says they repented from the greatest to the least. I can't get over this. Even the animals were included in the fasting and mourning. How could an animal experience revival? Well, maybe they had a man or a woman over them who was evil and kicked them. Now that no longer happened. That would affect the animals, wouldn't it? When I read this, it reminds me that we should pray more fervently for God to do a work like this in our own land. We wonder sometimes if we have another chance. I have people ask me that all the time. Has America burned up its opportunities? We often think the answer lies in getting the right leader in office. We should be responsible citizens and we should exercise influence for good. But ladies and gentlemen, our deepest problems are not political or moral. They are spiritual. Everything else is temporary. What we need is a return to God that reaches the heart of who we are as a people. I pray that before my life is finished, I may see such a work of God. Without it, for the generations that follow, our nation needs a visitation from God. We're living in a very crucial time. We're on a bubble. What will

0: we do with what God has given us. In Psalm 85, there is a prayer that I'd like to give you. I hope you'll put it down in your notes. Actually, pray it. Here it is. Restore us, O God of our salvation, and cause your anger toward us to cease. Will you be angry with us forever? Will you prolong your anger to all generations? Will you not revive us again, that your people may rejoice in you? Show us your mercy, Lord, and grant us your salvation. What a prayer. Oh God, revive us again. Renew us and bring us to repentance. Revival does not begin with the crowds. It begins in hearts. An evangelist once told a man who asked how to have revival to go to a quiet place, draw a circle around yourself and pray, Lord, send revival to everything inside this circle. That is where it starts, one life at a time. Some of you walk with God, but others have allowed sin and distraction and the cares of life to dull your spiritual usefulness. You belong to Christ, but you have lost the joy of his fellowship. Today, I am calling you to revival, not first in the nation, not first in the church, but first in your own heart. In England, a pastor once knelt in his study, pleading with God for revival. He had 19 children. With a house full of kids, he asked his wife to keep them quiet while he prayed. Samuel Wesley probably never imagined the answer to his prayer was running up and down the hallway outside of his door. God raised up two of his sons, John and Charles Wesley, to shake a continent for Christ. They became leaders in the great evangelistic revival of the 1700s. John Wesley traveled thousands of miles on horseback, preaching more than 40,000 sermons and organizing society that spread Methodism across Britain and America. Charles Wesley wrote over 6,000 hymns, including Hark the Herald Angels Sing and Christ the Lord is Risen Today. Through their preaching and their songs, thousands came to Christ. Lives were changed, the poor were helped, and spiritual life across Britain and America was renewed. Revival happened. It can happen. George Davis tells a story in his book, When the Fire Fell. During a season of revival in 1857, a spiritual awakening began aboard the battleship North Carolina, anchored in New York Harbor. Here's how it happened. Out of the 1,000 sailors on board, four Christians discovered one another and agreed to meet for prayer. They gathered in a quiet part of the ship far below the waterline. One was an Episcopalian, one was a Presbyterian, and two were Baptists. There, in the dim light of a small lamp, every day they prayed together in the hull of that ship. As they prayed, their hearts were filled with such joy that they began to sing. Their voices drifted upward through the decks, and curious sailors came down to investigate. Many came to mock them, but something unexpected happened. The power of God gripped them. Mockery turned into conviction, and strong sailors who had come laughing soon knelt in prayer beside those four believers. Night after night, the prayer meeting grew and conversions began to occur. Ministers were brought from shore to help counsel those coming to Christ. Because the North Carolina regularly sent sailors to other ships, the revival spread as those new believers carried their faith with them to the other ships. What began with four sailors praying in the bottom of a ship spread from vessel to vessel and eventually around the world. What incredible stories of revival. I tell them to you only to let you know it can happen again. I think sometimes we should just say, Lord, do it again. Do it again. Let us be a part of it. And I hear the Lord responding to us. Will you pray? Will you pray? The pattern is the same. God's people prayed and God moved. If revival begins with prayer, then every time we pray, we should be asking God, please send revival. to our homes, to our churches, to our cities, and to our nation. God will do that. I believe it with all my heart. Let us have the courage and audacity to believe him and to begin to pray for revival. If he could do it for Jonah, he can do it for David. If he can do it for Jonah, he can do it for you. He's the same God. He cares the same about this generation as he did that generation. And there's no reason except our lack of asking. The Bible says we have not because we ask not. So if we don't have revival, maybe we haven't asked for it. So maybe we should start asking for it. And put that on your prayer list. And let's begin to do that as the days go forward. And we can begin to see that happen if we ask God. I have a friend who's a pastor in New York City, where one of the great American revivals took place in history. And that revival took place when people got together at noontime to pray. And now in his church, he has 200 business people coming to pray every day at noon. And I believe it could be the beginning of another great awakening in our nation. I hope that you will pray with me and with him. And if you're in New York City and you're a business person there, find out about this revival and get involved. This is Turning Point. We come to you every day with the Word of God, and it's our privilege to do so because we believe God's Word changes lives, and we have so many illustrations to prove that it's true. If you have a story about what God has done in your life through the teaching of the Word of God on Turning Point, we'd love to hear from you. Write us and give us the story. It will be a great encouragement to us and to others as well. We'll see you next time. Have a great day.
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2: When kids are little, they respond well to clearly defined commands. 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Hi, I'm Mark Gregston with Parenting Today's Teens. 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Many times, repetition at this stage of development only reminds them of how they failed or missed an opportunity to shine. Constant nagging, correction, and badgering often just pushes them away. So back off a little. 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

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You've tuned in to WSEB 91.3, and it is a blessing to be in your ear today. Am I in your living room? Am I in your car? How is this? Or are you streaming on the World Wide Web? Well, we're thankful to our local church here in Southwest Florida, Boca Grande, First Baptist Church, sponsors Praises in Paradise. Final week of their prophecy seminar taught by my dad, president of WSEB, Dr. Ken Lindo. Now, Dr. Lindo has written 18 books, two on Bible prophecy, and you won't want to miss at least the final lesson. An hour long in the fellowship hall, you sit down and you hear God's word being taught, apply it to your life, learn what the future events are in God's word, so that you can live thereby. When you visit First Baptist Church, let them know you heard about their church on Praises in Paradise.

Well, thank you for dropping by on this Wednesday morning. This has been Pastor Ken Lindo reminding you to keep a whistle on your lips and a song in your heart as you serve Jesus today.

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1: Chapter after chapter in the Old Testament story of Job, Job waited for God to break the silence and answer the anguished questions of his suffering heart. Finally, at last, God spoke. But what Job heard was nothing like what he expected. And today on Insight for Living, Chuck Swindoll brings us to this long-awaited moment and reveals a God whose ways are far above our own. On today's program, we'll be reminded that God's surprising presence often comes right in the middle of a storm. We'll begin by reading the passage together.
2: Well, God finally speaks to Job. What he says is surprising, as you're going to discover this morning, but that's fine. God's full of surprises, which we will affirm again and again in the message today. Job 38, I'll read just a few verses and then we'll jump to 40. Then the Lord answered Job out of the whirlwind, verse 1 begins, and said, "Who is this that darkens counsel by words without knowledge? Now, gird up your loins like a man, and I will ask you, and you instruct me. Where were you when I laid the foundation of the earth? Tell me, if you have understanding, who set its measurements, since you know? Or who stretched the line on it? On what were its bases sunk? Or who laid its cornerstone when the morning stars sang together and all the sons of God shouted for joy?" If you were to list the questions between here and the end of the book, you'd find 77 that Job is asked, none of them able to be answered by Job. Humbled and broken, chapter 40, Job responds in verse 3. Job answered the Lord and said, "Behold, I am insignificant. What can I reply to you? I lay my hand on my mouth. Once I have spoken, and I will not answer. Even twice, and I will add no more." It's an old Hebrew colloquialism that means I have already said more than I should.
1: 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Chuck titled today's message, "A Penetrating Reproof from the Almighty."
2: God's ways are often so surprising, and when he does show up, if you will, his message is so often unexpected and unpredictable. Sometimes it's a close call, and we realize after the fact that he has been there all the time protecting us, even when we didn't know we were in danger. That occurred to me this last week when I read a report that came from Montgomery County, Maryland, in the city of Wheaton, Maryland. The report reads, "The first bullet fired in a shooting spree that killed 5 people in Montgomery County Wednesday and Thursday narrowly missed Ann Chapman, who was working at Michael Arts and Crafts store in Northgate Shopping Center. It's a miracle no one was hurt after the bullet cut a dime-sized hole in the display window, nicked a light fixture, pierced 2 poster board signs, and hit a metal rack holding rows of mini books at 5:20 p.m. Wednesday. But the amazing thing is what the bullets stopped next to, the store's employees said. A book called Inspiration for the Heart from the Prayer of Jabez by Bruce Wilkinson. If you were to open the book flap, you would read, "A simple daily prayer from the heart can inspire you to seek God's constant favor, power, and protection." The bullet has not been recovered. Ann Chapman had no idea that she was that close to being shot. You and I think we know what is best for ourselves when in fact we do not. And sometimes when the Lord does come on the scene, we are downright not only surprised but shocked at how he says what he says and at what he says. I came across this week two prophets from the Old Testament who verify what I'm talking about. The first one we're not familiar with at all, and the other we're rather familiar with. So let's turn first to the less familiar, Nahum, just between Micah and Habakkuk. Doesn't help, does it? It's page 1437 in my Bible, and it's the seventh of the Old Testament minor prophets. If you're not familiar, that's okay. Most of us aren't that familiar with the Old Testament minor prophets. Nahum chapter 1, verse 3. I came across this past week and was reminded again of how surprising the presence of God can be. Nahum 1:3, "The Lord is slow to anger and great in power. The Lord will by no means leave the guilty unpunished." Now it's this part that intrigues me. "In whirlwind and storm is his way, and clouds are the dust beneath his feet." Look closely, put your finger on that last part of the third verse and notice he's referring to a strong wind, a storm that may include thunder and lightning. And that which frightens us and drives us away is often, in fact, the reminder of the presence of God. One man writes, "The power and majesty of God are evidenced most dramatically in the forces of nature." So I suggest the next time lightning flashes and thunder rolls and the rain begins to fall, rather than slamming your door and closing everything up and pulling the blinds and staying away from it, that you stand and stare. Remember that the clouds are but the dust of his feet. God is there and very present at times like that. When he gave the law at Sinai, Moses writes that the mountain was surrounded by thick, heavy clouds. There was thunder and there was lightning. When Elijah stepped out of the cave in his depression to see what was there, there was the passing of a strong whirlwind that came by the cave. The same happened with Ezekiel. When Jesus walked toward the disciples, frightened in the boat on the Sea of Galilee, it was in a time of storm that he stilled the storm and spoke peaceful words to his disciples. I read where Martin Luther, while pursuing a law degree as a young man in Erfurt, Germany, was caught in a thunderous, lightning-stricken storm, and the storm so humbled him, he realized he should not be pursuing law. This was God's way of saying to him, "You need to pursue ministry." Now, every time we're in a storm, that's not what the Lord is saying to his people. But there was a sense of God's presence in that frightening moment, and his heart became unusually sensitive and tender. And aren't we all glad he was not an attorney, but became a monk and ultimately discovered what became for us the roots of a Reformation. God has his way in the whirlwind and the storm. This is called a theophany. T-H-E-O-P-H-A-N-Y, theophany. It's a disclosure of God's presence, a theophany. Nahum says that God is present in the storm, and in the midst of the storm, he's having his way. Now, with that in mind, go back to Isaiah. Isaiah is just before Jeremiah, chapter 55, verse 6. We're in Job, but we're moving in that direction, and just give me a moment to set it up, okay? Job speaks of some of this, at least the chapter we're looking at, and I want you to see something ahead of time. Isaiah 55, 6. Seek the Lord while he may be found. Call upon him while he is near. Let the wicked forsake his way and the unrighteous man his thoughts. Let him return to the Lord. He will have compassion on him and to our God, for he will abundantly pardon. That part we understand. The next part is so surprising. For my thoughts, this is God speaking now. He steps in as Isaiah continues to write. My thoughts are not your thoughts. Neither are your ways my ways, declares the Lord. Well, are they really that different? Are they really that far apart? Verse 9, as the heavens are higher than the earth, so are my ways higher than your ways and my thoughts than your thoughts. As far as the distance between heavens and earth, so is the distance between my thinking and God's thinking, your ways and God's ways. If you were raised like me, you were usually taught that God speaks in a still small voice, that he comes tippy-toeing on the scene, and he always sort of whispers. But Nahum says he has his way in a whirlwind and a storm, and the clouds are but the dust of his feet. And when he does speak, what a surprising message. Often it is a shaking of our shoulders in the storm. Sometimes it is a reproof that levels us. We prefer the quiet setting. We prefer the calm and peaceful surrounding. But sometimes the storm is a doctor's report that's frightening. Sometimes the storm message comes in a rehabilitation center, or in the emergency room, or in a prison cell, or as we're standing on the other end of the room and we're reading a note from our mate who says, I cannot stay any longer, I'm gone. And we think in moments like that, where is God? Where is God when I need him? He is there in the storm and in the whirlwind. God's whirlwind messages are never forgotten. Most of us could testify that our lives began to be changed because of some reproof that came through some enormously significant event, usually stormy. Now, Job 38 brings us to the place we've been waiting for some time, quite some time. Got a letter from one of the men in our church this week. Good letter. He said, I just want to thank you for Job, but could we do something in another book that isn't quite so character building, he said. He said, if my character gets built anymore, I'll need to have another office space, another room in my office to put some of this character that's getting built. And he names one thing after another, and it's like the wheels have come off the cart. And so it has for Job. And adding insult to injury, not only does Job lose his ability to make a living, and along with that, his home and his entire family of 10 grown children, he now has lost his health, and these so-called friends have come alongside to preach their sermons and to deliver their messages, all of which are off target, and they don't help. And Job has stood toe-to-toe with each one of them, Eliphaz, Bildad, Zophar, and lately Elihu. And by the time he gets to Elihu, he just doesn't bother to answer. He is out of energy, and he is so determined that he is going to wait for God to speak. Well, God speaks. in chapter 38, verse 1, the Lord answered, but he doesn't tiptoe and say, psst, Job, it's me, God. He comes in a whirlwind.

But God doesn't do that. Why? His ways are higher than our ways. His thoughts different than our thoughts. Remember that. Get out of your mind the idea that God is just like us, just a lot older. And God is understands like we understand, but he just, he's been at it longer. He's not this old man with long white hair blowing wind from the north to make the boat sail across the ocean. He is totally and completely and absolutely different from us. Therefore, his ways are full of shocks and surprises. The first word out of his mouth is a reproof. Why would he do that? I mean, here's a man covered with boils, waiting for comfort and needing help, and along comes the living God who has known the whole story from start to finish. He doesn't give Job any answers to his questions. He doesn't apologize for having been silent so long. He doesn't give a hint about the whole thing between himself and Satan way back when it all started. He doesn't acknowledge that Job has been through deep struggles. When he finally speaks, he speaks in a reproof. Frankly, having thought about this for some time, I think Job by now has gotten in his defense a little arrogant. You get like that when you defend yourself too long. When you've had to stand against the attacks of the others, you tend to get a little cocksure. And God is going to communicate a number of things to Job, but he has to get his heart right to begin with. And does he do that? He comes with a clipboard full of questions. His opening line is, "Who is this that darkens counsel by words without knowledge?" Now, you've got to understand, there's not a whole group of people standing there. It's just Job and God. So who is a pretty simple answer. Now, gird up your loins like a man. It's singular. He's not talking to the friends. He's talking to Job. Gird up your loins like a man. I will ask you, and you instruct me. And he starts. He begins with the creation of the world. He moves to the stellar spaces, to the deepest seas. He goes ultimately into the animal kingdom, one question after another after another. The first set of questions ask, can you explain my creation? Let's even add control it. Can you explain or control my creation? Just answer the question, Job. And that ends with a statement of humility when Job answers in verses 3, 4, and 5 of chapter 40. God isn't true. The next set of questions ask, can you change or subdue my creation? And that's ended with Job's answer of repentance. We'll look at that some time from now. But right now, let's think about this first set of questions, which is answered with humility, thankfully. Now watch closely. He begins with the creation. Verse 4, chapter 38, where were you when I laid the foundation of the earth? Well, obviously, he wasn't anywhere around. All of us were gone at that time. Tell me if you have any understanding. Who set its measurements? He doesn't know that answer. No one knows how the earth measured or the universe about us or the multiple galaxies beyond that. Who set its measurements, since you know? Or who stretched the line on it? On what were its bases sunk? Who laid its cornerstone? How did all of this get flung into space? When the morning stars sang together and all the sons of God shouted for joy. That's a reference to the first stars. Those morning stars sang together. Perhaps at creation, the stars could sing. Maybe it's poetic writing and it doesn't literally mean singing, but again, maybe the heavens were in harmony with one another. We don't know. We weren't there. Writing this account, he refers to the morning stars singing together. Maybe they were the angels, as they sang at the time of creation. These angelic creatures were witnessing all of this with open mouths, staring with this incredulous look about them. And then he moves to the sea. Who enclosed the sea with doors when bursting forth it went out from the womb? This is poetic. When I made a cloud, its garment, and thick darkness, its swaddling band, and I placed boundaries on it, I set a bolt and doors, and I said, thus far you shall come, but no farther, and here shall your proud waves stop. Could you do that, Job? Were you there when that

0: happened, Job? Have you ever in your life commanded the morning and caused the dawn to know its place? Now he moves to the sun, this greater light by day, that it might take hold of the ends of the earth and the wicked be shaken out of it. Verse 16, have you entered into the springs of the sea or walked in the recesses of the deep? Have the gates of death been revealed to you? Have you seen the gates of deep darkness? Have you understood the expanse of the earth? Tell me if you know all this. Quite a set of questions, isn't it? You know what happens when you're asked questions like this? You get even more silent. You're already silent, but you get... As he says at the end, he puts his hand over his mouth, lest he be tempted to give one answer. You are totally out of it. It's like a classroom. And the prof is way ahead of you. And you duck behind the head of the person in front of you so the prof can't see you've done it. You're there. And then he begins to ask questions, and you know you're outclassed. Not only do you not know, you are aware that others know you don't know, so you are doubly silent, and yet God goes on. The expanses of the sea. In my research, it may be dated, but the book I read talked about the deepest place of the sea has been revealed to be 6.78 miles. There may be deeper places, but at that point, that particular authority said we've come a little over 6 3/4 miles deep in the deepest place of the sea. And how about the stellar spaces? You may remember one of our space probes spent 12 years going 4.4 billion miles, passing within 3,000 miles of Neptune's cloud bank. But that's only in this immediate galaxy. There are millions more. Who knows but what ours is the smallest of the group? It's mind-boggling. It makes you quiet. So he carries him to the telescopes, and then he takes him back to Earth, and he invites him to visit the darkness, 19 through 21. And then he says in 22, have you entered the storehouses of the snow? Have you seen the storehouses of the hail? What a poetic way to put it. All of the heavens that hold the waters that will drench the earth, and the ice that will fall and will form, and the hailstorms yet to come. And he said he's reserved those for a time of distress. I mean, Job is just standing there. Suddenly, the boils don't seem quite as significant, and the answers he was giving his friends with such dogmatism don't flow with such eloquence anymore. He even asks him to verse 31, can you bind the chains of the Pleiades? Now he's describing some of the constellations. Or loose the cords of Orion. Can you lead forth a constellation in its season and guide the Bear with her satellites? Another of the star formations in the shape of a bear. Many of you are familiar with that. Do you know the ordinances of the heavens or fix their rule over the earth? It's like being invited to one of these great telescopes, and you take a look and you blink and you watch this entire world beyond our present familiar surface. You don't turn and start instructing the person who runs the place. You stuff your hands in your pockets and sort of walk backwards to get out of the place. It is enormous. It's especially enormous because the one who could answer every question is talking to him and was there and has put him in motion and keeps them in motion. Who, how, can you, do you, will you, are you? If God's ways are higher than mine, then whatever he allows, I bow in submission. And that makes me humble. How needed a humble spirit is in a person like Job.
1: If God's ways are truly higher than ours, higher than the heavens are above the earth, then perhaps the wisest posture is to simply bow down in humble submission, to stop instructing and start listening. So here's the bottom line question that Chuck Swindoll has invited us to ponder. Where is God inviting us to trade our questions for trust? When, like Job, we're sitting in an ash heap, suffering from physical ailments or reeling from the insensitive input from family and friends, it causes us to second-guess God's presence. Does he even know what we're going through? That's the question Chuck answers in a book he's written. 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What does it really mean to surrender our will to God? I'm Bill Meyer. Chuck Swindoll presents a biblical answer Thursday on Insight for Living.

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1: Welcome to Faithful Word Radio Broadcast, where Pastor Vincent Sawyer seeks to exposit and teach God's faithful word. In a world of confusion and lies where truth is distorted, we are committed to making God's word clear. May these next few moments encourage and strengthen your faith as you live for Christ. 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
2: None of us knows the future except for that future that God has revealed to us in His Word through the prophetic statements made in Scripture. But none of us knows our future. Our lives are like a vapor that appear for a little time and then vanish away. The Bible says that none of us know the day of our death. The Scripture teaches, it is appointed unto every man once to die, and after this the judgment. God knows. God knows how many days we have left, but none of us do. But we do have some blessed assurances that Paul writes about in Romans chapter 8. We have the assurance of knowing that no matter what we're going through in this life, no matter what type of suffering we're experiencing, we know that the Holy Spirit is interceding on our behalf. Paul writes this in verse 26 and 27. For the Spirit also helpeth our infirmities, our weaknesses. For we know not what we should pray for as we ought, but the Spirit itself, or Himself, maketh intercession for us with groanings which cannot be uttered. So the Spirit of God is interceding for us. Also, we see in this text that God the Father has a plan for us, a plan that works all things together for good, a plan that will work everything out for the good of God's children. This plan guarantees us future glory. He says in verse 30, Moreover, whom He did predestinate, them He also called. And whom He called, them He also justified. And whom He justified, them He also glorified. What shall we then say to these things? If God be for us, who can be against us? Notice the sequence of God's plan here. He uses the word foreknowledge, which speaks of the mind of God or His will. He then speaks of predestination, which speaks about, again, God's ability to know things in advance. He speaks of God's calling or His invitation, which we know comes to us through His Word. He speaks of justification, which is His way of making us righteous, that He credits to us the righteousness of His Son. But then He speaks of glorification, where He will literally clothe us with a wardrobe of a body one day that will be not subject to pain and sorrow and suffering and death and ailments. But God has made a promise that He's going to glorify us. And so there's a sequence here. God foreknew, He predestined, He called, He justified, and He glorified. God predetermined that we would be like Christ, even before He called us to come to Christ. That was His ultimate purpose, that we would be conformed to the image of His Son. By the way, no one is justified unless they're first called, and no one is glorified unless they're first justified. There's an order here. In verse 30, Paul writes, Moreover, whom He did predestinate, them He also called, and whom He called, them He also justified, and whom He justified, them He also glorified. He's building up to the word glorified. The concept of glory has been a theme in the preceding context. Verse 17 and 18 and verse 21 and verse 30 also use this term, glory or glorified. You see, God, who can see things into the future before they take place, already describes the believer as being glorified. Our future glory, that is, this corruption putting on incorruption, this mortal putting on immortality, the change of our body where we'll be conformed to the image of His Son ultimately and eternally, is so certain that God states it in the past tense. He says, new things do I declare. Before they spring forth, I tell you of them. Isaiah 42, verse 9. God is able to declare the end from the beginning and from ancient times the things that are not yet done. Isaiah 46, verse 10. Such a truth should bring comfort to our hearts. So verse 31 asks a question. What shall we then say? What should our response be? Well, the answer to that is it should be one of security. What shall we say to these things, these comforting facts concerning the Spirit's intercession for us and God's plan, which is working all things together for good in our lives? Well, Paul answers a question with a question, actually six questions, in verses 31 to 35. The first question is, if God be for us, who can be against us? If God is on our behalf, even in the conflicts of life, if God is on our side, if God is working everything out for our favor, who can be against us? The obvious answer is, no one. God and I make a majority. God and you make a majority. If God loves us enough to intercede for us and work all things out for our ultimate good, if God predestined me and invited me and justified me and considers me also already glorified, then who can oppose me and win? The answer is no one. If God is for us, who can be against us? Verse 32 says, he that spared not his own son, but delivered him up for us all, how shall he not with him also freely give us all things? Paul here argues from the greater to the lesser. In other words, if God did not hold back his son, which is the greatest gift he ever gave to mankind, if he didn't hold back his most infinite treasure, then how could he hold back the mere gifts that come with the son? In other words, what is a greater sacrifice? God's delivering his son to be crucified, or God delivering the benefits that Christ's crucifixion provided? Well, obviously, the greatest sacrifice is God's delivering his son. So here is Paul's point. If God would go to such great lengths as to give his son, don't you think that he can much more easily give the things that his son died to provide for you? Definitely yes. What security? What a guarantee? What a comfort? The free gifts only come to us with Christ. God has nothing of eternal value to offer anyone outside of his son. You take the son, you get everything. You reject the son, you get nothing but judgment. He says in verse 33, who shall lay anything to the charge of God's elect? In other words, who will call in and make a legal accusation against God's elect? Who can accuse us of being unworthy of glory when God has justified us? Now we know Satan would like to accuse us, and he will use his people to accuse us. But who shall lay anything to the charge of God's chosen one, his picked out ones based on his foreknowledge? And who is he that condemneth? Who is the one bringing judgment against you? Whoever would has no right to, because Christ took our judgment upon himself when he died on the cross. He died for us and rose again and ascended. He now makes intercession for us. His death paid our pardon. His resurrection applied our pardon. His ascension guaranteed our pardon, and his intercession pleads our pardon. As he says there in verse 34, who is he that condemneth? It is Christ that died, yea, rather, that is risen again, who is even at the right hand of God, who also maketh intercession for us. And so Jesus is doing all kinds of things for us, but he loves us with an inseparable love. Verses 35 to 39 tell us of God's nonstop love toward us. He says, who shall separate us from the love of Christ? Shall tribulation or distress or persecution or famine or nakedness or peril or sword? As it is written, for thy sake we are killed all the day long. We are accounted as sheep for the slaughter. Nay, or no, in all these things we are more than conquerors through him that loved us. For I am persuaded that neither death, nor life, nor angels, nor principalities, nor powers, nor things present, nor things to come, nor height, nor depth, nor any other creature shall be able to separate us from the love of God, which is in Christ Jesus our Lord. Nothing can separate us from His love. Now, things can come in between us and our love for God, such as worldliness. The Bible says in 1 John 2:15, if any man love the world, the love of the Father is not in him. In other words, you can't love the Father and love the world at the same time. You can't embrace the world system and embrace God at the same time. You see, some things do come in between us and our love for God. But listen, nothing can come in between us and His love for us. Nothing can intercept, if you will, to use a football term. Nothing can intercept His love from reaching us. His love is that supernatural love, a love that is exclusive to God, a love that is unconditional. We don't deserve it, don't earn it, and in and of ourselves wouldn't even want it. But God loves us with a non-ending love. You see, I need God's love. You need to know God's love. But know this, my friend. Nothing can separate the believer from His love. Trials cannot. He mentions tribulation, distress, and persecution. Tribulation speaks of the pressures of life, the afflictions. Distress is a word meaning torturing confinement, the feeling of being trapped in a tight, seemingly inescapable situation. Persecution cannot separate His love from you. The word means to hunt. Persecution, by the way, is proof that someone doesn't love us, and that someone is Satan. He hates you, and he may use his people to give you trouble and to persecute you, but not God. God still loves you. There's a tendency to doubt God's wondrous love when trials come our way. Yet God's love has not diminished at all. Think about it. Job experienced trial after trial. Does that mean God stopped loving Job? What about Joseph, or David, or Daniel, or Paul? All of these men experienced trials and trouble. But listen, God loved them, and God loves you. Tragedy can't separate us from His love. He mentions famine and nakedness. Famine is to lack food. Nakedness is to have a lack of clothing. These things do not mean that God does not love you. He may allow us to go through times of hunger, through times of lack, where we lack the necessities, but He will meet our need inevitably. But that doesn't mean that He doesn't love you. Opposition cannot separate His love from you. He mentions peril and sword. Peril meaning danger, and sword speaks of a slaughter weapon, implying martyrdom. No doubt every day someone, somewhere around the world dies for his or her faith, for the sake of Jesus, the Messiah. In the future tribulation, for example, the world will consider those who belong to Christ as being nothing more than mere sheep for the slaughter. But the Bible says here in verse 37, we are more than conquerors through Him who loved us. The Greek word is hupernike. We are super victorious ones. We are over conquering ones. We are conquerors to the max, if you will, through Him that loves us. By the way, we're not conquerors independently. We're only conquerors, or more than conquerors, through Him who loves us. Listen, death cannot separate His love from you, neither the sword nor death. In verses 38 and 39, Paul gives a list of contrasts where he mentions death nor life, height nor depth, and he lists these contrasts to reveal how Christ's love spans the widest of extremes. When people die, it's human nature to forget them eventually. However, God never forgets His own. Death cannot separate His love from you. Neither can spirit powers. He mentions angels and principalities and powers. No evil angel, not even the Satan himself, can block or sever Christ's love from His own people. Time cannot separate His love from us. He mentions things present or things to come. Things as they stand here and now, and things to come in the future and thereafter. God's love does not fade or change with time, and distance cannot. He mentions height nor depth. Psalm 139 speaks about how you can travel to some remote places and God is still there. I want you to know God loves you. The whole universe cannot separate God's love from you, nor any other creature. No other created thing is powerful enough to separate you from the agape love of God. And you know why? Because nothing will ever separate God's love from His Son, and you are in His Son. Therefore, God loves you, because the love of God is in Christ Jesus, our Lord.
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2: Darwinian evolution is the basis of many modern-day theories. Did you know that Charles Darwin was not a scientist? That's right, he was an explorer and an author with a vivid imagination and no formal scientific credentials. In spite of millions of experiments, we have never been able to create life from non-life. We have never observed one kind of animal turn into another kind, much less...

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1: In this sinful world, we are desperate for God's grace. 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
2: The Lord Jesus told us in Matthew chapter 24 and verse 37 that as it was in the days of Noah, it's going to be just before he comes back again. And I want to say to you that the days of Noah have returned to us right now. And the same sins that produced the flood in Noah's day have reached up to heaven today. And God is going to judge the world one more time.
1: Welcome to Love Worth Finding, featuring profound truth simply stated by pastor, teacher, and author Adrian Rogers. In Genesis chapter 6, God was brokenhearted over the gross and numerous sins of Noah's generation. The same sins committed then are being committed today. As God warned Noah's generation, he's warned ours as well. But as Noah found grace before God and provision from the flood, so can we find his grace and be saved from the wrath to come. If you have your Bible, turn to Genesis chapter 6. We'll begin in verse 5 as Adrian Rogers shares part 2 of Unsinkable Saints.
2: Now Jesus said, as it was in the days of Noah, it's going to be just before I come. Now what were the days of Noah? Well, number one, they were days of apostasy. Then people were believing ungodly philosophies. But not only was it a day of apostasy, it was a day of anarchy. Violence filled the earth. And it was a day of wicked ideas. As a matter of fact, the Bible tells us, look in verse 5, and God saw that the wickedness of man was great in the earth. Now watch this. And every imagination of the thoughts of his heart was only evil continually. Now, the word imagination here does not mean daydreams. It means wicked schemes. It speaks of philosophies. There were philosophers and idea people and politicians who were trying to remake and remold society in that day. And I'm telling you, we have that today in a way that we've never had before, don't we? You know, somebody was talking about a well-known politician, and they said, when it comes to a press conference, how can you tell whether he's telling a lie or not? How can you tell whether he's lying? They said, well, he's really a good liar, so it's hard to tell whether he's lying or not, but we've watched him enough. If he puts his finger up here beside his nose, he's telling the truth. If he reaches up and holds an earlobe, he's telling the truth. They said, yeah, but how do you know when he's lying? They said, when his lips are moving. We've come to a day when a man's word means absolutely nothing. Whether it's a treaty between nations, a marriage contract, a business contract, or a political speech, the imagination of men's heart were wicked continually before the Lord. And it had reached such a level that God says, I'm sorry that I made them. I'm going to have to judge the earth. And the same sins that produced the flood in Noah's day have reached up to heaven today. And God is going to judge the world one more time. It was water the first time. It will be fire the next time. But what did Jesus say that the days of Noah were like also? He said they were marrying and giving in marriage, eating and drinking. That is, they were going on with the same old round of life. And the problem in our society is today that we're standing right on the threshold of imminent judgment, but nobody seems to care. We just yawn in the face of God. Well, in these dangerous days in which we live, we need, and thank God we have, God's amazing grace, the grace of God. I love verse 8, where verse 8 says, but Noah found grace before God in the eyes of the Lord. Did you know that the Old Testament is one great illustration book of the wonderful, saving, amazing grace of God? And you'll never see salvation pictured more clearly than you do in Noah's Ark. Genesis chapter 6 and verse 8, but Noah found grace in the eyes of the Lord. Look, if you will, in verse 18, but with thee will I establish my covenant, and thou shalt come into the ark, thou and thy sons and thy wife and thy sons' wives with thee. Now, I love, and if you want to put a scripture by this, just put Romans chapter 3, verse 22 by this, where Romans 3, verse 22 says that we are justified freely by His grace. We are justified freely by His grace. The only way that anybody has ever been saved in the history of the world is by grace. Do you agree to that? I hope you will. God only has one plan of salvation from beginning to end, and that is grace. What is grace? That means that God just saves us apart from any works of our own, by any effort, by any good deeds. You're not saved by keeping the Ten Commandments. You're not saved by giving your money. You're not saved by being a good boy or girl. You're not saved by the sweat of your brow, but by the grace of Almighty God. Grace, G-R-A-C-E, just simply means God's riches at Christ's expense. It's by grace, folks, that you're saved. By grace. By grace. But now, wait a minute. By grace, through faith, you have got to get on board the good ship Grace. If you don't get on board, you're going down. You will not be an unsinkable saint. Now, in chapter 7 and verse 1, and the Lord said to Noah, come thou and thy house into the ark. Now, when he came by faith. Just put your bookmark there and turn to Hebrews. Turn, if you will, for a moment to the book of Hebrews, chapter 11. And look at verse 7. If you don't think that God put the plan of salvation in Noah's ark, you better read verse 7. Look at it now. Hebrews 11, verse 7. By faith, Noah, being warned of God of things not seen as yet, moved with fear, prepared an ark to the saving of his house by which he condemned the world, and became the heir of the righteousness which is by faith. Which is by faith. Noah found grace in the eyes of the Lord. And how did Noah respond to that grace? It is by grace through faith. Have you put your faith in the Lord Jesus Christ? You need to do so. Now, go back to our story again in Genesis, the early chapters. Now, look, if you will, in chapter 9 of this same chapter, and look, if you will, in verse 9. And God blessed Noah and his sons and said unto them, be fruitful and multiply and replenish the earth. Now, you see, we're not saved by good works. We're saved to do good works. Good works are the fruit of salvation, not the root of salvation. He says to Noah, now, Noah, I brought you through this flood. Be fruitful and multiply. We're not saved by faith and works. We're saved by faith that works. Be fruitful now and multiply. The good works that we do are not in order to be saved. They're simply because we have been saved. And so what have we said about unsinkable saints? We've said that grace provides a Savior and grace provides salvation. Right? Right. Noah was saved by grace through faith unto good works. That ark was a picture of the Lord Jesus Christ. Now, here's the third and final thing I want you to see. Not only does grace provide a Savior, and not only does grace provide salvation, but folks, grace provides security. Grace provides security. Do you think that Noah was safe in that ark? Well, you don't even have to think about it. You know that he was safe in that ark. Remember I just read to you in Genesis chapter 7 and verse 1? Where God said to Noah, Noah, come thou into the ark. Now, he didn't say, Noah, go into the ark. He said, come into the ark. Now, if I stand outside a room and I say to you, go into that room, that means I'm out here. You go in there where I'm not. But if I stand in a room and I say, come into the room, that means come in where I am, right? He didn't say, go into the ark. He said, come into the ark. What does that mean? God was in the ark. God was in the ark. God is in Christ. Christ is the ark of safety. You want me to tell you when I'm going down? I'm going down if Jesus goes down. You want me to tell you when I'm going to lose my relationship with God the Father? I'm going to lose my relationship with God the Father when Jesus ever loses his. He can't lose his. How safe are you? When you're in the Lord Jesus Christ, you are as safe as you can possibly be because you are in Christ. Look in chapter 7 and verse 16. And they went in. And they went in. They went in. They're in Christ. Security is in Christ. The Bible tells us clearly and plainly, and I love it, in 2 Corinthians chapter 5 and verse 17. Here's what it says. If any man be in Christ, he is a new creature. If any man be in Christ. You know, when God put Noah in the ark, the Bible says that God shut the door. You know what the Bible says about those of us who believe in the Lord Jesus Christ? After that you've believed, you are sealed with the Holy Spirit of promise. Not only did God shut the water out, God shut Noah in. Now you say, what if I lose my salvation? How could Noah have lost his salvation? God shut the door. Noah may have fallen down several times inside that ark, but he couldn't fall out of it. Now, a lot of folks get the idea, boy, you know, one of these days I'm going to be secure. I'm going to be secure when I get to heaven. I'm going to get to heaven, slam the door behind my back, wipe the sweat off my brow and say, oh boy, I made it. Now I'm secure. Now wait a minute. If you don't believe in security down here, what makes you think you're going to have security up there? I read in the Bible where angels fell from heaven. Security is not in a place. Security is in a person, and his name is Jesus. His name is Jesus. They were in the ark. And I submit to you that Noah was as safe as that ark was safe because Noah was in the ark. It had atonement on the outside. It had atonement on the inside. It had sufficiency on the inside. And God shut the door. Not only are we saved by grace, but we're kept by grace. I mean, grace provides a Savior, grace provides a salvation, and grace provides a security. It's amazing grace. Now, you know the kind of thing that some folks believe in, the kind of salvation some folks believe in? Can you imagine the story this way? If God said to Noah, now Noah, there's going to be a rough flood coming here. You've got this ship built, so I want you to take some broomsticks and make some pegs on the side of the ark. And one peg for you to hold on to, and one peg for Mrs. Noah to hold on to, and one peg for Ham, and one for Shem, and one for Japheth, and one for their wives. And when it starts to rain, Noah, get a stepladder, get up there and get hold of those pegs, and hold on with all your might, because it's going to be a terrible flood. And just hold on, and Noah, if you can hold on until all the floodwaters go down, Noah, you'll be safe. You think that's much salvation? And you can see Noah holding that slimy peg and saying to his wife, sweetheart, pray for me, I'll hold out faithful to the end. That's the salvation a lot of folks think they have. They think that they're kept by holding on to Him. Friend, we are kept because He holds us. Jesus said, my sheep hear my voice, and I know them, and they follow me, and I give unto them eternal life, and they shall never perish, neither shall any man pluck them out of my hand. My Father which gave them me is greater than all, and no man is able to pluck them out of my Father's hand. I and my Father are one. Why have I been kept all of these years? Because I've been a good boy. No, I've got a great Savior. God's amazing grace. Noah found grace in the eyes of the Lord. And grace provides a Savior. That ship was a picture of Jesus. And grace provides salvation. The Bible says that Noah was justified by faith when he entered the good ship Grace. And grace provides security. You see, if you're saved by works, you have to be kept by works. But if you're saved by grace, you're kept by the grace of God. Now, God destroyed the world the first time by water. How's God going to destroy the world the second time? Would you take your Bibles and turn to the New Testament? And look with me, if you will, in 2 Peter chapter 3. 2 Peter chapter 3, and begin reading in verse 3. Peter is talking about the end days. And he says, knowing this first, that there shall come in the last days scoffers, walking after their own lust. And every time you find a person who scoffs at God's word, you're going to find a person who's walking after his own lust. You find a man who mocks God's word, I'll show you a man with the devil's initials carved on his heart. You show me a woman who scoffs at God's word, I'll show you a woman covered with the slimy fingerprints of sin. Scoffers walking after their own lust and saying, where's the promise of his coming? For since the fathers fell asleep, all things continue as they were from the beginning of the creation. Ho-hum, same old thing. Verse 5, for this they willingly are ignorant of, that by the word of God the heavens were of old, and the earth standing out of the water and in the water, whereby the world that then was being overflowed with water perished. That's the Old Testament story. Now listen to us. But the heavens and the earth, which are now by the same word, are kept in store, reserved unto fire against the day of judgment and ungodly men. Water the first time, fire the second. You say, well, Pastor, it's been a long time. Well, listen to what Peter says. But, beloved, be not ignorant of this one thing, that one day is with the Lord as 1,000 years, and 1,000 years as one day. You say, well, it's been 2,000 years since Jesus went away. There's only been 2 days in the eyes of God. Only 2 days. 1,000 years is a day. Now listen to me. The Lord is not slack concerning his promise, as some men count slackness, but is long-suffering to usward, not willing that any should perish, but that all should come to repentance. Why has this world not yet suffered a baptism of fire and judgment? Because God's waiting for somebody in this building to be saved. God wants you saved. The Lord doesn't want you to perish. Did you know why Methuselah lived to be 969 years? Because God said when Methuselah dies, the flood will come. I can show you from the Word of God that the flood came exactly the day that Methuselah died. And the reason that Methuselah died was not that he had good genes, but that God had great mercy. And God kept letting him live. God kept letting him live because God did not want anybody to die and perish in that flood. So God kept giving one more opportunity and one more chance. The Lord is not slack concerning his promise, verse 9, as some men count slackness, but is long-suffering to usward, not willing that any should perish, but that all should come to repentance. But now notice verse 10, but the day of the Lord will come as a thief in the night. Have you ever had a thief call you up and say, I'm coming tonight? You say, well, I don't think he's coming today. Well, that's a good sign that he might, because Jesus said, in such an hour as you think not, the Son of Man cometh. The day of the Lord cometh as a thief in the night, in which the heavens shall pass away with a great noise, and the elements shall melt with fervent heat. When Peter wrote this, people didn't know anything about nuclear fission. They said, that's ridiculous. Dirt burning, elements burning, air burning. It's not ridiculous today. The elements shall melt with fervent heat. The word fervent literally means fever heat, internal heat, nuclear combustion. The earth also and the works that are therein shall be burned up. Now here's the question for all of us today. Listen to it. Seeing then that all these things shall be dissolved, what manner of persons ought ye to be in all holy conversation and godliness, looking for and hastening unto the coming of the day of God, wherein the heavens being on fire shall be dissolved, and the elements shall melt with fervent heat? What's all of this saying? Listen, folks, listen to me. God wants you saved today. And God says, don't yawn in the face of God and say, well, it's been 2,000 years. The judgment is not coming. As surely as I'm standing here, the judgment is coming. The earth is going to melt with fever heat. And you better be in the ark of safety, whose name is the Lord Jesus Christ. And you better know the grace of Almighty God. God's amazing, wonderful grace. I can imagine a little boy back in Noah's time coming home to his dad and saying, Daddy, listen, you know where I've been? I've been over there to Mr. Noah's place. And Daddy, Mr. Noah's building a boat. Dad, you won't believe how big that thing is. And Dad, Mr. Noah's been preaching. Every now and then he'll put the hammer down and he'll turn around and preach to those people who are watching. And Mr. Noah says that he has it from God, that God is sick and tired of the way people are living, and God's going to judge this world, and God's going to send a flood. And Daddy, Mr. Noah says that everybody's got to get on board that ship, because if they don't get on board that ship, they're going to drown. And this father just, he begins to laugh. And the little boy has a tear in the corner of his eye, and the daddy sees it. he said, son, I'm sorry, son. I wasn't laughing at you, son. If I was laughing at anything, I was laughing at myself. You see, son, let me tell you something. Noah has been building that boat for a long time. When I was a little boy, I went out to see Noah building that boat. Son, he told me the same story. It scared the wits out of me. That's why I was laughing. I was really laughing at me. And son, here's the funny part. I went home and I told my daddy, just like you told me. You know what my dad said? My dad said, when he was a little boy, he went out there and that crazy old man told him the same story. When your granddaddy was a little boy, son, don't let that old religious fanatic scare you. Go in the house, son, and eat your supper. As it was in the days of Noah, so shall it be. They'll come in the last days, scoffers, saying, where's the promise of his coming? You say, well, I don't want to give my heart to Jesus. I want to save my life. You're the one that's going to lose it. I believe when Noah put that last nail in the ark, it's probably the last thing he ever had. He went into the ark a pauper. But when he came out of the ark, he owned the whole world. Blessed are the meek, for they shall inherit the earth. Just as God said to Noah, come into the ark, I am telling you today on the authority of the Word of God that you need to come into Jesus. You need to be saved, and you can be saved. I promise you that you can be saved, because it is by grace. It is by grace. It is by grace through faith. You need to put your faith in God's grace. You need to come up the gangplank of faith right now and trust the Lord Jesus. And if you're not absolutely certain that you're saved, I want you to pray this prayer right now. Dear God, I am a sinner, and my sin deserves judgment. But Jesus, you are my ark of safety, and the waters of God's wrath beat against you that they might not beat against me. I come in right now. I receive you, Lord Jesus, into my heart as my Lord and Savior, and I come by faith into you, the ark of safety. I give you my life right now. And help me, Lord Jesus, that I'll never be ashamed of you. Give me the courage to make it public. In your name I pray. Amen.
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6: I'm Steve O'Dell with Mission Network News. A report from the New Humanitarian says Nigeria's government and Boko Haram have had a secret ceasefire agreement since June. That's the same month the radical Islamic group released 360 kidnapped civilians.
7: How did that happen? Was it through negotiation? The Nigerian government claiming that they're not paying these ransoms, but are they? And, you know, what have they given up to the Boko Haram in order to have this ceasefire that's going on?
6: That's Greg Musselman with Voice of the Martyrs Canada. Attacks from Boko Haram may be paused, but not those from primarily Muslim Fulani herdsmen. Ethnic loyalties have drawn Christians to kill in return. Pray that biblical responses to persecution will prevail among these believers. Pray for the gospel of peace to spread. And imagine your child in a war zone. Even if you weren't directly in the line of fire, how would the sights and sounds of conflict affect your little one? In southern Lebanon, the sound of rockets tearing through the sky shook 11-year-old Hana to her core. She watched parents run for their lives, carrying children just like her in their arms. Heart for Lebanon's Camille Melki says,
8: Hana became so consumed by that fear that he would come to our Sunday school class angry, afraid, at loss.
6: Hana's teachers told her about God's goodness and faithfulness. Today, instead of being afraid that she'll wind up like the kids displaced by war,
8: now she prays that they also will experience that same love, that same comfort that she has.
6: Thank you for listening to Mission Network News, a service of One Way Ministries. 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I'm Steve O'Dell.

0: This is John MacArthur with more Portraits of Grace. All Christians have the amazing privilege of being the beneficiaries of a rich and exciting spiritual inheritance. Hebrews 9:15 says that Christ is the mediator of a new covenant in order that those who have been called may receive the promise of the eternal inheritance. Well, at times we all have a tendency to forget that we are children of the King, and we act as if this world is all we have to live for. But one day, we all will be what God created us to be and will know the full glory of our inheritance. In the meantime, focus on your future inheritance and praise God for it. That'll help you see beyond your present circumstances. You'll find joy in that. This is John MacArthur praying you're continuing to be portraits of grace.
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2: On England's south coast, two women who are both named Kate run the Coffin Club. They created this place for people to prepare for their eventual death through selecting and decorating their coffins. Kate's dad died when she was 13, and she said, "It was horrendous. No one wanted to talk about death." Their club is a way to normalize an experience we will all go through one day. Death may be normal because it will happen to everyone, but those who love and serve Jesus can prepare for their death without fear, as we see in John 11, in Jesus' conversation with his beloved friend Martha, after her brother had died. Jesus promised her that Lazarus would rise again. He told her that he is the resurrection and the life, and that the one who believes in him will live, even though they die. And whoever lives by believing in him will never die. Martha responded by making one of the few professions in the New Testament that Jesus was the Messiah, the Son of God. She believed. We may or may not be keen to decorate our own coffins, but we all can prepare for death by placing our hope in God, trusting in the salvation Jesus offers. Knowing that we will continue to live after we die gives us true comfort, hope, and peace. We can join Martha in believing that Jesus is the Messiah, the one who saves. Today's encouragement was provided by Our Daily Bread Ministries.
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4: You know, many of the candidates running for office in this election season are promoting the idea of Medicare for All. Dr. Merrill Matthews writes that Medicare for All means Medicare for none. He was on my radio program to explain. He begins with a strong statement that the slogan, Medicare for All, may be one of the most deceptive public policy marketing schemes in modern history. The reason is simple. Medicare for All will not be anything like the current Medicare program because it will eliminate Medicare as we know it. In most government-run healthcare systems, government bureaucrats determine what services and medicines are available. They will also determine who can have them and when. The bureaucrats, and not your doctor, will make decisions about the access you have to medical services and medicines. Senator Bernie Sanders admits that calling his program Medicare for All will be popular because most Americans on Medicare like the program. In a recent NBC News poll, 90% of seniors on Medicare were satisfied with their plan. Therefore, Senator Sanders argues in his Senate website that every resident of the U.S. will receive health insurance through an expanded Medicare program. Dr. Matthews says in his article and in our interview, that is a blatantly false statement. He goes on to say that under Medicare for All, seniors can kiss their Medicare plan goodbye. Instead, this program will end up being like the British National Health Service government-run healthcare system. A majority of British subjects are dissatisfied with their current health system. Many voters will be misled this election season by a slogan chosen to promote socialized medicine. Don't be deceived. I'm Kirby Anderson, and that's my point of view.
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1: Today's message is all about encouragement. How to encourage. As we start a new book, 2 Thessalonians, if you're at all like me, there are times when you could use a little encouragement. And what a great thing it is to be the person doing the encouraging. It's kind of a double-edged blessing because one person gets encouraged and because you've encouraged them, then you get jazzed because you get to be used by God, and that's a blessing. And a little encouragement can go a long way. Years ago, we used to have a black Labrador, a dog named Dolly. She was a nice little dog and happy, and I thought, wouldn't it be cool if I could teach my dog to go out and get the newspaper from the end of the driveway? Maybe I thought it'd be cool, or maybe I was just a little lazy, and because, you know, when it's raining and cold, all I have to do is open the door and the dog would get the paper and bring it back. That would be cool. So we spent some time in picking it up and, you know, getting her to bring it, and she'd drop it, and we taught her a few times, and then all of a sudden it seemed that she got it. She understood it, and when she picked it up and brought it all the way to the doorstep and dropped it, she got such praise. Oh, what a good girl. She was wagging and all happy, and it was like, this is great. And I'm like, yes. Now imagine my surprise the next day when there were four newspapers on my doorstep. The point is this. Encouragement works. It goes a long way. And we as Christians are called to encourage one another. That's what the scriptures tell us to do. Right? Encouragement, you know, is encouragement. We need to do it. It needs to be delivered. So 2 weeks ago, as we were going through 1 Thessalonians, we saw Paul in his first letter to this church. He told them in 1 Thessalonians chapter 5, verse 14, he said, "Now we exhort you, brethren, warn those who are unruly, comfort the faint-hearted, uphold the weak, and be patient with all." Paul was telling them then that they need to be encouraging one another. And it's important that we do that. And I wonder how often we miss the opportunities to encourage one another because we're busy focusing on ourselves. You know, sometimes we become a bit egocentric. We come to church and we're looking for the blessing. Oh, I hope I get blessed. Instead of saying, "Lord, make me a blessing." And sometimes we become that, you know, that black hole. And we gauge things on, well, how was the service? I don't know. I didn't feel in it. I didn't get blessed. We didn't come to bless. And when we don't come to bless, sometimes we leave feeling, well, I don't know. We're supposed to be a fountain of living water, not this black hole sucking all the energy, you know. And because we do that sometimes, we don't see things. We monitor things or evaluate things by the wrong standard. You know, we have to be careful of that. You know, so you can leave the church saying, well, you know what? I wasn't encouraged. No one encouraged me. Well, let me ask you, did you encourage anyone else? We don't want to be guilty of the same thing we're accusing other people of. You know, sometimes when people come to the church and when they leave, they're like, I'll talk to them a few times. And go, well, you know, no one really talked to me. And I was like, well, okay. Do you talk to anyone? So I'm saying this because as we do a message on encouragement, yeah, I want you to be encouraged. Because, again, if you're at all like me, you need encouragement. But more important than being encouraged, I want to encourage you to encourage others, right? I don't want you to say, oh, I got it all and just suck up all the blessing and leave spiritually fat and happy. I want you to be a conduit of God's blessing, to be encouraging other people. The Thessalonians needed encouragement. Because, well, since the last letter, which was about, they estimate, a year of time, things had gotten a lot worse. Remember, they were enduring a lot of persecution in the church of Thessalonica. And, well, since then, it's just got worse. And now confusion is setting in. Because it seems that, you know, in the last letter, Paul explained some things. He talked about the rapture, a pre-tribulation rapture. We explained a little bit about it. He told them that Jesus would keep them from the tribulation. Remember when he said in 1 Thessalonians chapter 1, verse 10, he said, "And to wait for his Son in heaven, whom he raised from the dead, even Jesus, who delivers us from the wrath to come." And we talked about that, and then, you know, a couple other verses and chapter that dealt with the whole issue. He also reminded them in that last letter that God doesn't want them to face his wrath. Right? 1 Thessalonians chapter 5, verse 9, "God did not appoint us to wrath." That's not the objective, but to obtain salvation through our Lord Jesus Christ. So that's all good. We encourage one another with these words. We go through that and we see his plan and how he's coming and all of these amazing, wonderful things. But times are getting hard here in Thessalonica. I mean, we hear these encouraging messages and we're like, "Yay, praise the Lord, this is great." And we get edified and built up. But you know, these people are going through a really hard time. And now confusing, because some people had come in and they said, "Well, we're living in the tribulation period." So that's confusing. How do you file that? If false people are coming in, you know, false prophets are implying that this is a tribulation period. We're in the midst of the day of the Lord. And they're like, "Well, wait a minute, how do I reconcile that?" And if that's not bad enough, if it's not bad enough that people are saying, you know, these trials that we're experiencing is because we're in the tribulation, it seems that this false prophecy was validated by Paul. It seems that somebody sent a letter, a forged letter, claiming to be from Paul himself, saying that the day of the Lord had come. Now, that doesn't make any sense. Imagine them. No, wait. Paul said this, and now all of a sudden, this is happening. I'm a little uncertain. This is a wonderful group of people. They love the Lord. They're on fire. We're going to see. But now they're a little confused, because this doesn't make any sense. What's really going on? How could we miss this? What's going on? Are we really in the tribulation? Paul? Why did he send us this? Is this from him? It doesn't make any sense. You see, and as they're trying to grapple with what's going on, imagine if that's not bad enough, the persecution that they're going through just keeps increasing. It's getting worse and worse, and it's really getting them to start to wonder. So Paul writes this letter, and we're going to see three main objectives in this letter. The first one is going to be to encourage them because they're suffering. That's chapter one. That's what we're going to do today. It's all about encouragement. And then the next part, chapter 2, he'll explain about the end times and how things are going to unfold. And he kind of explains that in detail. So we'll go through that in detail next week. We'll start that. And finally, he exhorts those people in chapter 3 to be living the way they really should in light of the situation. So the first chapter is all about encouraging his brothers during this difficult time. So we'll look. We'll see. How does Paul encourage these people that are enduring a real, true, difficult hardship? How does he do it? Because we can glean from this. Because if you're all like me, then we need to encourage other people and need to be encouraged from time to time. So, let us learn. First one. Paul, Silvanus, and Timothy to the church of the Thessalonians in God our Father and the Lord Jesus Christ. Again, they start their letters off with who it's from. Unlike us, we end our letters with who it's from. Right, you send me a letter, I got to go to the last page to see yours truly. They start from the beginning, so it makes a little sense. We have Paul, we have Silas, and we have Timothy. And at this point, we're pretty familiar with these guys. We've been knocking them around quite a bit. And Silas played a part with Paul in his second missionary journey when they planted that church. And Timothy, one of Paul's disciples, his son in the faith, he plays this really important role in communication between the Thessalonian church and Paul, you know, going back and forth. And so the letter's from them, and it's to the church of the Thessalonians. And of course, the word church, or ecclesia, means to be called out, to be gathered out. It's to those people. Grace to you and peace from God our Father and the Lord Jesus Christ. So again, a typical of Paul's letters, we start off with grace and peace, the Siamese twins of the New Testament. 17 of the 27 books of the New Testament include that, grace and peace. It's a little different in the pastoral letters because when Paul addresses Timothy, he says grace, mercy, and peace. And I take that as saying, boy, we pastors need more mercy. Anyway, it's always in that order, grace and peace, because it's more than just the greeting, right? It's not just, you know, the Greek word for grace, charis, Hebrew word, shalom, for peace. It's not just, you know, isn't that nice? They tie it in. It's the order, right? We experience His grace. He reveals Himself to us. We experience His grace. And only through experiencing the reality of His grace to us do we experience the peace that God gives us. We have peace with God. And then as we grow with the Lord, we have the peace of God that surpasses understanding. So grace and peace. Now, Paul says, verse 3, we are bound to thank God always for you, brethren, as it is fitting, because your faith grows exceedingly, and the love of every one of you all abounds toward each other. So Paul starts off with just expressing gratitude. He says it's right, it's proper, it's fitting, because your faith is growing. It's exceedingly, and your love is abounding toward one another. And this is something that blesses Paul. In his last letter, he was thanking God for the same thing. In 1 Thessalonians chapter 1, verse 3, Paul said, constantly bearing in mind your work of faith, your labor of love, and your steadfastness of hope. So we have that faith and that love and that steadfastness of hope in our Lord Jesus Christ in the presence of God our Father. And it's interesting because here we have faith, hope, and love in that verse last time. Hope will come up again in a little bit. Now we have faith and love, but hope will pop up shortly. If just as grace and peace are kind of like the Siamese twins of the New Testament, the triplets would be faith, hope, and love. Because we see them a few times. And we need them. Separately and collectively. They're intricately linked together. And of course, the one that ties it together the best would be, and most of us are familiar with, 1 Corinthians chapter 13, verse 13, where Paul says, now abides faith, hope, and love. These three. But the greatest of these things is love. Why is the greatest of these love? Well, because love is eternal. I mean, think about it. When we're in the presence of the Father, we're not going to need faith. But we're not going to need hope. But that love, the nature of God, our Creator, is the greatest of all, and it'll always be. It's eternal. And so, anyhow, hope will pop itself up in a few verses. Last week, we saw Paul telling us to give thanks in all things. And here again, we see Paul's doing just that. He starts off, he's practicing what he preaches. He starts off with praise and thanksgiving. And if our objective is to encourage somebody, then praise and thanksgiving go a long way. And when I say praise, I'm not talking about, you know, disingenuous flattery or ego fluffing, nonsensical stuff. I mean real thanksgiving and real praise. It's great to know when others value you. Everyone wants to feel appreciated, right? When you go out of your way for someone, you do something. Everyone wants, it's just innate in us. Everyone wants to hear thank you when they do something for somebody. Good job. Well done. Hey, that was great. What a blessing that was. It made a difference. See, we need to hear those things. And not only that, like I said, we get blessed when we pick someone else up. When we're encouraging them. When we're thanking them for what they're doing or praising them. Say, hey, you know what? That was a great job. You did it well. That was, what a difference that made. I understand that, or whatever it is. And when you see them connect the dots, well, that's a blessing to you, isn't it? I mean, it's a blessing the way it works. And the real blessing is to have that heart of praise and that heart of thanksgiving. So we should make it a point. Thank those who should be thanked. The funny thing is, they'll say it's nothing. But many times it's something. So we should anyway. How often have you gone out of your way, a personal sacrifice for somebody, and it's not appreciated? Right? Now, I'm not just talking to the parents. I just mean in general. To people. You know? I remember I had a friend of mine who was having a difficult time in life. When I first got saved, I was out in the island of Nantucket, and I was living with these guys, and I came back, and there was this one friend of mine, and he kind of slid his way back into the world. Now, rather than get in a theological discussion of where he is, and what, the bottom line is he was in a bad way, and he needed some help. And I remember I gave him my car. I said, here you go. Help yourself. You know, I gave him the car. I said, oh, this will help you get to work and get, you know, back on your feet and all of these things. It wasn't like a major sacrifice, but it was a bit of a sacrifice. And about a week later, I saw the car. I think every panel was dented, dirt and mud clumped in everywhere. It had been turned into a Baja buggy. And it had holes in the hood from where the claw hammers had gone through it. And I remember looking at it, it was like, that hurt my feelings. I didn't appreciate that. Now, I mean, I didn't do it for the thanks, but I sure didn't feel like he was thankful. You know what I'm saying? I'm not looking for the thank you, but I'm saying it would have been nice. And sometimes when I think of stuff like that, I wonder how often I'm the one on the other end. How many times have I shortchanged you? How many times have you left and not felt appreciated by me because, well, you know, I get in the zone sometimes. You know, sometimes my wife tells me I get this furrowed brow sometimes. And it's like when I'm thinking about something, I've got that furrowed. I'm not being grumpy. I'm just preoccupied. And that bugs me because I don't want to walk right by you. I want to be sensitive in the spirit to the things and apply myself in a way that I'm supposed to. But I'm thinking, you know, I didn't do a sound check yet or whatever it is. I'm just, you know, onward. I've got my objectives, knocking them over. And sometimes because of that, I'm not really spiritually in tune to what's going on. And I wonder if I've made you not feel appreciated because of that. How many times have I been guilty? How many times are you guilty of that with other people around you? You know, accidentally. We need to be aware of these things because we're always, well, not always, often, validating or invalidating, voluntarily or involuntarily. We're just not aware of it sometimes. I want to be a source of encouragement. I don't want to be a source of discouragement. Oh, I wanted to talk to him, but he was busy. No, I don't want to do that. And I have done that. Now, anyhow, Paul is grateful, and he encourages them in praise in a few different areas. He thanks God for their growing faith, and that's wonderful. You know, when you see faith growing, that's exciting. And he hears from Timothy, their faith is growing. Now, you know, our faith needs to grow, right? I mean, we need to grow. That's part of the deal. We don't want to just be like a baby that can only drink milk, right? We need to grow. But growing is work. Right? When a baby cries, you put a bottle of milk in his face and life is great, right? When you're 12 years old and you cry, if I have to put a bottle of milk in your face to make life great, there's a problem, isn't there? We need to grow. We need to continue on. And faith is kind of like a muscle in the sense that we kind of got to exercise it to grow. A little resistance to get a little stronger. Persecution and resistance increase our faith. The truth of the matter is that a very easy life often leads to a very shallow faith. When you look at the Hall of Faith, right? Hebrews chapter 11. You look at those heroes of the faith. These guys are amazing. Look at the capacity that God used them. Look at the amazing faith that they have. Great people. They went through some really hard times. Right, you hear the cliche, right? A smooth sea never makes a good captain. And it's true. We want our faith to be a real faith, a fruit-bearing faith. That when push comes to shove, our faith is going to stand. Well, how are you going to find that out if push doesn't come to shove? And it's during those trials that we find out where we really stand in our faith. Right? Anyone can say they believe. Oh, I'm a believer, but the trial proves what you believe. When God takes away every other visible means of support, then you get to see what you're really made of. It's easy when it's easy. So, their faith is growing. Paul is grateful. Their love is abounding. And that's great. You remember, when we go through hardships, there's a couple of different ways we can approach that. Now, the world, you know, in the world, when we suffer, well, sometimes we tend to isolate ourselves, don't we? Don't want anyone to know. We kind of draw the blinds. We kind of keep the lights down. We don't interact on that certain level. We kind of get pulled into our own little pit. The enemy likes that, right? Because divide and conquer. Sometimes we make it really easy for him. So sometimes we just isolate ourselves and, you know, as our own defense mechanism, or maybe we hurt people, right? Hurt people, hurt people. So if we're struggling or something like that, we get a little cynical and we don't understand how caustic our tongue is and the things that we're saying. We're throwing out these little barbs. Or maybe we've got another defense mechanism. Maybe we just downplay everything, making believe everything's fine when it's not. And we end up becoming living a lie. But see, that's not the way it should be for us. Misery loves company. And sometimes we might end up pulling people in. That's not the way it should be for us either. We should have enough depth in our faith to be able to bear burdens, right? And see our union as a body, what needs to happen. And see, and that's the way persecution is supposed to work. The enemy might want to try to blow out the fire, but real persecution will fan the flame. You see, all of a sudden, things get tough, and all of a sudden, you got to decide, what side of the line am I on? See, when everything was gray, it's easy, right? Everything's gray. Nothing's being asked of me. Sure, I'm a Christian. But all of a sudden, boom, where do you stand on this? Seriously, where do you stand on this? You know, now there's a line, and you have to choose where you are on it. Situation presents itself. And when somebody is going through a difficult time, what we should do, instead of letting it blow out that fan or that fire, it should fan the flame. See, we should stand in unity. All of a sudden, we understand, hey, we need to intercede for one another. My brother's really struggling. Maybe he doesn't even know how much I'm praying for him. But he's struggling. And I don't want to watch him go down on my watch. Persecution, tribulation, difficulties. They should bring us together. I mean, isn't that the history of the church? When the church gets it nice and easy, or when God's people get it nice and easy, when people get it nice and easy, what ends up happening? Right? In Sodom, they had this idleness of time. You know? But when things happen and the fire gets hot, then you have to choose what side of the line you're on. Persecution brings heat to the church. It's a blessing in disguise. It does this amazing work in us. It purifies our faith. So the faith should be fanned as we stand in unity, as we intercede for one another. So even though the Thessalonians are really going through a hard time, a real hard time, their faith is growing and their love is abounding. See, it's unifying them. And Paul is thankful for that. Verse 4. So that we ourselves boast of you among the churches of God for your patience and faith and all your persecutions and tribulations that you endure. He's like, I'm grateful for what you guys are doing, how you're enduring this. And it's a testimony. It's a witness. We boast. We tell other people about what's going on. He's grateful for their patience because trials work for us, not against us. If they have patience to keep faithful through the hard times, it's going to be a witness to other people. And if you're going through tough times, it might be that God's at work, building your faith. You can sit there and say, you don't understand. This is so frustrating. I don't understand. Why is it this way? Well, hang on. God is faithful, right? He who called you is faithful. And God might be at work. Psalm 34, verse 19 reminds us, many are the afflictions of the righteous, but the Lord delivers him out of them all. And we got to just take God at his word, ultimately. So Paul is thankful. Their testimony is helping other people. And that's the way it works, right? When you're struggling and all of a sudden you find somebody who's gone through something even worse and you see that they hung on and you see that they're walking in victory because of it, oh, that's encouraging. That's a blessing. And so, that's what Paul wants for them. Now, Paul has another avenue of encouragement here. It's promise and reward. You see, their hardships are very real, but so is their hope. Remember I told you hope was coming? Right? So now here's the hope. It's very real. The promises that God has for us will see us through. These believers have a glorious future that they can be secure in. That's encouraging. So now I have to back up because this is a massive run-on sentence. So I keep jumping in and giving a little bit. So I'll just back up to verse 4. He says, so we ourselves boast among you, among the churches of God, for your patience and hope and all your persecutions and tribulations that you endure, which is manifest evidence of the righteous judgment of God, that you may be counted worthy of the kingdom of God for which you suffer.
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3: I love taking my kids to a buffet once in a while, because when my kids get to a buffet, their eyes light up. And of course, with all the little ones, you know what they want to do is they want to try to see everything. And you've got the little ones like, pick me up, Dad, pick me up. So I pick them up and they're just looking there like, okay, take me over there, take me over there. And they've got all this and they have to make a choice. That's not always easy, is it? It's not always easy to make a choice. I read that the easiest thing to decide is what you would do if you're in another person's shoes. That's always the easiest one, right? Well, if I were you, I'd do this or I'd pick that out. But when it comes to ourselves, sometimes we're in a difficult predicament. Which way do I go? What should I do? Of course, some choices don't matter all that much. What buffet we're going to go to or what we pick out, it might make a difference in the long run. But going there once in a while, it's not too big a deal. But you know, there's other decisions which we know are a big decision. Of course, the decision of what we'll do with Jesus Christ is the greatest of all. Will we trust Him? Your eternal destiny rests upon that decision. What will you do with Jesus Christ? But then, of course, there's other decisions that we make in life. Where will we go? Where will we live? What will we pursue with our life? And Lot, in Genesis chapter 13, is given such a decision to make. He's given a choice. Where would you want to go, Lot? Which way will you pitch your tent? What is it you're going to look for? What is it that's going to drive you? And we're going to see here in Genesis chapter 13 a decision that Lot made and ultimately understand where that led him. We're also going to see in this passage not just Lot's choice, we're also going to find Abraham. We're going to see his spirituality in this circumstance that arose. We're going to glean some things from that today. It's my hope this morning to just preach to you on Lot's choice, or the separation of the spiritual from the carnal, as we find here in Genesis chapter 13 and verses 5 down to the end of the chapter. Let's pause for a moment, ask the Lord to meet with us as we begin this time in His Word. Let's pray. Father, I come to You today and I thank You, Father, for these moments. Lord, these are sacred moments. Lord, an opportunity to meet with You, an opportunity for You to speak to our hearts. Lord, there may be some right now who are on the precipice of making large decisions. And Lord, they need the Spirit's guidance, and I pray that You'd grant it. And Lord, even through the message today, that You would help them in those decisions. Father, perhaps there's some today who've been making choices, and Lord, it's not been made in the right motivation. It's not been for the right reasons. Lord, I pray that You'd challenge them and show them and redirect their lives. Father, I pray that for all of us that we would look in this passage and Lord, we would see the difference in Abram and Lot. Lord, take these truths, apply them to our hearts. Use it for Your glory, we pray. We ask it all in Jesus' name. Amen. First thing I'd have us to note in the passage that we read is the strife that came about between Lot and Abram. We notice in verse number 5, again, Lot also, which went with Abram, had flocks and herds and tents. The land was not able to bear them, that they might dwell together, for their substance was great, so they could not dwell together. And there was a strife between the herdmen of Abram and the herdmen of Lot's cattle. We find this strife. In this passage, we find a different type of a test. Last week, we saw that Abram faced a test. And the test he faced last week was a famine. He was in the promised land. He was doing the will of God. And there, the unexpected happened. A famine. Well, that's not what's supposed to happen when you serve God. We're in the promised land. You're not supposed to be faced with famine, but Abram was. And we saw how in that test, how he fell from faith to fear and ultimately went down the land of Egypt and made a mess out of things. Well, this morning we find another test, perhaps much more subtle and maybe, therefore, much more dangerous. In verses 5 and 6, we discover the opposite of famine. We discover abundance. Abram and his nephew Lot are doing really, really well materially. Here is what we talk about in the feast or the famine. They're in the midst of the feast. They're abounding materially, and they're experiencing what the world calls success. Now, as much as the famines of life will test us, I think perhaps even more, our successes will tempt us. The Apostle Paul made this statement. He said, I know how to be abased, and I know how to abound. He said, I go through those times of famine where I don't have much materially, where life is challenging, and perhaps even the next day is in doubt. He says, I know how to be abased. I've been through those times. And he said, and I know how to abound. I've learned what to do in the times of plenty, in the times of great materialism. I know how to abound. You know, there's many Christians who are able to successfully handle the times of famine and not lose faith and pass those tests. And yet when the abounding comes, they fail. They falter. In the book of Proverbs, there the wisdom is given to us as the writer says, give me neither poverty nor riches. Feed me with food convenient for me, lest I be full and deny thee and say, who is the Lord? Or lest I be poor and steal and take the name of my God in vain. He said, there is a test in both poverty and in wealth. And in poverty, I'm tempted to covet what someone else may have. And in that covetousness, I might even act on it and steal. He said, there's also a temptation when I have a lot. And that is to be turned away from dependence upon the Lord and think that I got this wealth myself. And so the writer there, Solomon, he says, Lord, don't give me poverty. Don't give me wealth. Just give me what I need. Just give me what is necessary. The essence of what he's saying is there's a temptation in both ways. And we find that in this passage. The abundance of cattle that Lot and Abram owned, there wasn't enough pasture to go around. And born out of the cattle and the lack of sustenance for their growing herds was what we see in verse number 7, strife. Now this, in Genesis chapter 13, if you were to look back in verse number 2, here's what we read. Abram was very rich in cattle, in silver, and in gold. This is the very first mention in all the Bible of riches. The very first mention of wealth. And I don't believe it's any coincidence that the first time the Bible talks about riches, you also find strife. That's no coincidence, is it? We know things about life. That's human nature. One of the greatest sources of strife for marriages today is money. How many families have been torn apart after the death of parents? I've witnessed it. Who gets what? The fighting over stuff, riches, and suddenly brothers and sisters won't talk to each other anymore. Strife over wealth. And we see this even when the kids are small, right? Come home with pizza and the children are excited and pizza, pizza. But as soon as you start dishing it out, what is it? How come he got a bigger piece than I did? Hey, how come he got 19 pieces and I only got 18, right? Strife. Instead of just thankfulness, they could have had just bread and water, right? That's what you think as a mom and dad. Well, next time you're not getting any, right? That's what we say. Strife over blessing, over material things. But you know why we see that with some people? They just never grow up. They're adults, and they're still fighting over who got the biggest piece. We as grown-ups can still be spoiled brats. So I doubt any of us are surprised when Abram and Lot start abounding that strife comes along with it. By the way, be careful what you wish for. If only I had more. Proverbs says again, better is a dry morsel, just a piece of crust and quietness therewith, than a house full of sacrifices, full of stakes with strife. It's better to have peace and be poor than to have much and be filled with strife. So as a result of this strife, we find the next thing in this passage, the sight. The sight. Abram tells Lot that it's time they should go their separate ways, and he offers Lot the opportunity to decide which way he would go. Abram says, make your choice, Lot. If you go to the left, I'll go to the right. And if you go to the right, I'll go to the left. So here it is. Lot's big choice, the big moment. He is gifted the freedom to choose which way he's going to go. Where is he going to lead his family? Where is he going to raise his children? Where is he going to put down some roots, right? Question, what would you do with such a blank check? If you could live anywhere that you wanted to live, and your finances were such that the cost of living was irrelevant, where would you go? Perhaps the question is, why would you go there? Caleb, later on in the book of Joshua, is going to be given the exact same opportunity. Caleb will be the first one out of all the children of Israel, later as Abram's descendants would come on the scene, to get to choose his inheritance. And he is given the opportunity, like Lot, where do you want to go? Where do you want to be? And Caleb looks at Joshua and he says, give me the mountain. Why? Because he liked the view? Because he liked the breeze? No. Because the giants were there. Why did he want to go where the giants were? Because he wanted to do something for God. Because that was what motivated him. Well, what was going to motivate Lot? Notice, if you would, in verse number 10, and here's where we see the sight. And Lot lifted up his eyes. Lot, where do you want to go? Lot lifted up his eyes. We're familiar with the New Testament phrase that we as God's people walk by faith and not by sight. And so right away, we see that Lot is in trouble. One of Satan's greatest strategies to overthrow lives and bring people away from God is through the gateway of sight. 1 John chapter 2, it says this, love not the world, neither the things that are in the world. If any man love the world, the love of the Father is not in him. For all that is in the world, the lust of the flesh and the lust of the eyes and the pride of life is not of the Father, but is of the world. And the world passes away and the lust thereof, but he that doeth the will of the Father abides forever. In the very first temptation, as Satan laid a trap for Eve, what do we read? We read these words. When the woman, listen to it, when the woman saw that the tree was good for food, when she saw that fruit. Later, in one of the most infamous temptations in Israel's history, Achan sinned. And where did his fall begin? Here's his own words. When I saw the spoils, when I saw that goodly Babylonish garment and 200 shekels of silver and a wedge of gold of 50 shekels weight, then I coveted them and took them. Where does he say the temptation started? With what he saw. This is what Satan uses. Even Satan's temptation of Christ. He sought to cause Christ to sin. We read in Matthew chapter 4 and verse number 8, again, the devil taketh him up into an exceeding high mountain and showed him all the kingdoms of the world, trying to tempt him to sin. He'll do the same thing with you and me. He tries to tempt us by what we see and thereby cultivate covetousness or greed. What Lot saw, notice in the passage, in verse number 10, Lot lifted up his eyes. He beheld all the plain of Jordan, where that it was well watered everywhere before the Lord destroyed Sodom and Gomorrah, even as the garden of the Lord, like the Garden of Eden, like the land of Egypt as thou comest unto Zoar. He saw that it was well watered everywhere, even as the garden of the Lord. For someone who's tasting success in cattle like Lot was, for someone who is being prosperous, this is the dream come true, to have such a choice, to take his cattle and all of his herds and go down and dwell in this lush area. And not only that, to be by the prosperous cities of Sodom and Gomorrah, so that he could not only go and bring his cattle, but have somewhere to sell it, to buy and sell and make gain, and then to go into those cities and experience the latest and greatest things of this world. Oh, this was just too much for Lot to pass up. Oh, how inclined we are to make decisions like Lot. But we see him here. And the sad thing is this. Notice again in verse number 10, what Lot saw, it says in the verse, was he looked at this area and he said it was like the garden of the Lord. But I want us to see what the Lord saw when he looked at this same area. Look at verse number 13. But the men of Sodom were wicked and sinners before the Lord exceedingly. Think about it for just a minute. Lot saw opportunity. And God saw abomination. How tragic that Lot did not see as God saw. Oh, that we would have such eyes, spiritual discernment and vision to see as God sees and to value things the way that God does. You know what we're learning about Lot in this passage is that Lot is probably the greatest representation in all the Word of God of a carnal man. Someone who is carnal. In the book of 1 Corinthians chapter number 2 and chapter number 3, it classifies everybody on the face of this globe in one of three ways. And I know that there's other classifications in Scripture, but here's the three classifications. The first one is, there is a natural man. The natural man speaks of the lost man. And the Word of God tells us in 1 Corinthians 2, the natural man receiveth not the things of the Spirit of God, for they are foolishness unto him, neither can he know them because they're spiritually discerned. The natural man just goes off natural impulses. He's got no influence by the Holy Spirit upon his thinking or upon his life. He doesn't follow the counsel of God's Word. He just does what's natural. The natural man. We find in that same passage, there is a spiritual man. And the Bible says the spiritual man judgeth or discerneth all things. He's got insight given to him by the Word of God and the Holy Spirit, and he makes decisions based on the Holy Spirit and the Word of God's leading in his life. That's the spiritual man. But then there is a third category, and that's the carnal man. And the word carnal speaks of that which is fleshly. Every child of God can go one of two ways. In fact, we're living in one of two ways every moment. We're either walking in the Spirit or we're walking in the flesh. And the carnal man is one who just follows the impulses of the flesh. We find in Lot's life, he was a just man. He was righteous. He was saved. He had left the land of Ur. He had left Haran. He had by faith set out with Abram. He's a saved man. In fact, in 2 Peter chapter number 2,

0: Because he didn't seek after God. Lot seems to be that type of that class of Christian who tries to make the best of both worlds. But you know, the Word of God tells us you can't have it both ways. You can't walk with God and live in darkness, according to 1 John 1. You cannot love the world and love the Father, according to 1 John chapter 2. You cannot be a friend of the world, talking about the world system, and a friend of God, according to James 4. Jesus said in Matthew, you cannot serve God and money. But Lot tried to have it both ways. And so we read in verse number 11 of the passage of Genesis chapter number 13, Lot's choice. He chose him all the plain of Jordan. It's what made sense to him. It's what seemed like a logical conclusion to arrive at. It was logical, but it was not a faith decision. Again, the motivating factor was an economical decision. Can I remind you, as a child of God, what may make the most sense economically may not be what is best in reality.
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4: 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A boy died, a mother gave birth. Intending to land in Virginia, they were blown off course. In that first bitter winter, half died. 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
3: This has been an American Minute with Bill Federer. 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

0: Welcome to Talk Truth, the radio ministry of Gary Clark. Gary has been teaching God's Word for almost 40 years in Southwest Florida and serves as the pastor and founder of Fellowship Church of Inglewood, where we love Jesus and we love people. My name is Roger Johnson, and our hope for today is that you will be encouraged and motivated to live your life for Jesus Christ. Here's Pastor Gary with today's message.
1: Last couple of weeks, we went back into the Old Testament, looked at the children of Israel, and they had the opportunity to go spy out the land. Remember? Spy out the land, send 12 leaders, one of every tribe. 10 came back and said, we can't. Remember, yes or no? Can't do it. You'll always have whiners, and I'll always outnumber, usually, the winners in life. That's what's going to happen. Did you hear me? Don't be surprised in church as well if that's the same number. Excuse me. Okay? I hate it. Sometimes you can't help it. I mean, you just the way it is. But if you're struggling, sometimes you want to get encouragement from maybe a believer. Sometimes they'll get you down. Are y'all listening to me or not? That's a little ugly for me to say that right out of the gate, but just because somebody comes to church doesn't mean they're a winner. Did you listen to me or not? Okay? But we want you to be a winner. We want you not to whine. We want you to, no matter what's happened in your life, if you don't believe you can, you ain't. If you don't have faith in you and faith in the Lord, certainly faith in the Lord, but He believes in you also, you're not going to make it. Okay? So what happened to the children of Israel? They thought they were grasshoppers. We were in our own sights as grasshoppers, and they what? They were. And they were also as grasshoppers in their enemy's sight. You let the enemy ever think you're a grasshopper, he'll step on you. You hear me now? Come on. That's what happened. So they didn't inherit the land, and it really ticked God off. God was so angry because it made him look like he's unholy, made him look like he's a liar, made him look like he was weak. And God is strong. And so he forbid them from going into the land. Matter of fact, all of them died except the little ones. Remember? The younger ones. He said, no, they can go because they're not like you adults over here who are making these decisions that say, I can't, I can't, I can't. So I put my judgment on you. But two thought they could. That was Joshua and Caleb. We talked a good bit about Caleb. But what about Joshua? Moses said, I don't even get to go in. Remember? Yes or no? I don't even get to go in. It was also because of what he did at the brook. Lost his cool, lost his temper. But it was also because of the people's lack of faith. That was on him too, you know? And so he didn't get to go in, but he said, now you be with Joshua. You encourage Joshua because he is going. You be an encouragement to him. That's what he told the folk. Okay? So let's pick it up in this last message today. Here we go. Last week was a defining faith. A defining faith. If you see yourself as nothing, your enemy, and I'm not talking about just people, guys. I'm talking about the devil will see you as nothing. Okay? Your faith will define you. Did you hear me? Yes or no? Y'all with me so far? Okay, so last week was a defining faith. Today, say that with me, a what? A courageous faith. A courageous faith. The Bible says, I can do all things through Christ who strengthens me. That doesn't mean kooky stuff. It means, basically, I can live life regardless of what's happened to me. I can still have faith. They're reporting now on the news. I haven't seen a lot of it, but I hear a little bit of it, but with this, another terror group, ISIS, out there, they're going into various homes of believers now. And if people aren't renouncing their faith and turning to Islam, Muhammad, they're being executed. And there's reports now how many are not turning from Jesus. Some are. I don't know. Maybe if you did the math, it'd be 10 do and 2 don't. I don't know. Did you hear me? But the bottom line is, aren't you glad you live in America? Can we thank the Lord again we live in America? Come on. Come on. You think when we complain about our country and how bad we got it, you think God just wants to step on us sometimes? Say. Doesn't mean we don't pray. Doesn't mean we can't do better. Here's how I pray. Lord, help us be the best we can be right here in Inglewood. That's how I pray. You know, because America's so big. Looks overwhelming. How can you make a difference? You can make a difference by starting right here. How about that? How about start at your house? Get your address and you put it up. This is where I'm going to start, right here in America. Start working on my home right here. Amen? And then just move out. But courageous faith. A lot of people have to have it in ways we don't, but we still have to have courageous faith. Let's go to the story now. Let's see what we can get out of it. God wants me to what? And not to be what? God's not your enemy. If God be with us, who can be what? Against us. Greater is he that's in me than he that's in the... It's all through the Bible. Okay, be steadfast, unmovable, always abounding in the what? Work of the Lord. Okay? So, God wants me to be a conqueror. God wants me to overcome, not to be what? And guys, this doesn't mean we walk around like bullies. That's not what this is talking about. God knows how hard life is. God knows that it's tough down here. God knows how people can turn on one another. You know what I'm saying? God knows what we can do to our own self. And we're our worst enemy. The choices we make. But that's not God's will for our life. God wants us to be an overcomer, not to be overcome. You've got to believe that. Keep looking. God wants me to be a what? Not a what? It's fun telling your sad story and me telling my sad story to people. Get them to whine and cry with us. But God says that's no way to live a victorious life. Think on these things. Whatsoever things are true, whatsoever things are honest, whatsoever things are lovely, if there be any virtue, if it's a good report, the Bible says think on these things. Does it say that in Philippians 4? It does. Don't get caught in this. This is not God's will for your life. God wants me to be a what? And not a? I know that's tough preaching. You say, oh my gosh, I don't get to whine. No, you don't. Boy, has anybody ever whined more than me. Right? Look at you saying that's right. Hush your mouth over there. Captain on the barge over there. Yes, right. Hush up. Come on. Let's go to the book of Joshua. Let's see what happens. It's just really interesting. I want to just look at the first chapter this morning. We won't look at it all. Book of Joshua will go fly now, Raj. It's a picture of a conqueror. It's about taking possession of God's what? Why don't you and me take possession of God's promises? Why don't we do that? If there's a promise, and there's many of them in the Word of God, why don't we take possession of those for us personally? See, I can't do that for you, and you can't do it for me. It's about that, though. It's about the process of what? And what? It's about believing and then doing. James says faith without what is dead? Works is dead. Doesn't mean works is going to take you to heaven, but don't expect you to have all this great faith and not do nothing. That's insanity. Well, I believe, but I ain't doing nothing. I'm a failure. You don't believe. Because faith without what is dead. It's just something you're making up, dude. I got all this faith, but I can't do a dime's worth of nothing in my life. Now, that's not true. That's absolutely false. If you have faith, you have what it takes to work. Amen? The Bible even says work out your own salvation, doesn't it, with fear and trembling. That's not necessarily talking about going to heaven right there. It's talking about when your butt's in a sling, excuse me, and you're going down for the count, you get out there and you work it out. With fear and trembling. Amen? You hearing me? So, that's what this book's talking about. It's about God's power being what? In who? We talk about the power of God. The power. What is the power? You know what the power of God is? Hey, lightning. You see that? Power of God. Power, God's power is all around us. And you can look at that till the cows come home. But what he really is up for you and me to do is his power to be worked out in our life. That's where the power is. He wants to work through us the hope of glory. He wants to be in our life to help us overcome, to help us win. To help us to be that victor in our life. You're getting it where we're headed this morning? So the book of Joshua is about being a what? See, and you say that loud. A conqueror. That's what God wants for me. And guys, be honest with you. That's why I do messages like this. They're for me. I need this. And without whining... I've taken on a lot in my life. Not just with the church, pastoring. I can be a lot. I'm not whining. It sort of sounded like, though, didn't it? But just because I've taken on a lot doesn't mean I can't do it. To be married and have two little small young'uns again, that's a lot. Some probably think, well, that's a lot. Well, it is a lot. But can it be done? And can we do it happily and successfully and wonderfully? Sure we can. Why can't we say? You listening? Come on. So, that's what we're talking about a little bit today, but Joshua is this man's name. We didn't spend a lot of time on him, though, in the last couple of weeks. We talked more about Caleb. But I want you to listen to this. Hang in here with me. 40 years before the beginning of the book of Joshua, Joshua's almost what? He was almost stoned to death. And I didn't talk about that. He almost didn't make it. He almost didn't make it. I want you to see what happened. When Caleb and Joshua said, we can do this, I didn't tell you they wanted him dead. They wanted to kill him. They rose up to kill him. Don't be surprised if some whiners or some people wanting to be the victim will rise up and kill you. You hear me? All they did was say, we can do it. We can do it. We're going to kill you. I know I'm getting off a little track here, but I mean, sometimes well-meaning people in our life, they're telling us the wrong thing. They're telling us the wrong thing, the thing that's going to kill us. You listening? We need people telling us we can. I need people telling me I can get out of my hole if I'm in a hole. Amen. Say. Not telling me or throwing dirt on me. Come on. They tried to kill these guys for being strong. And Joshua the son of Nun and Caleb the son of Jephunneh, which were of them that searched the land, when they heard the people saying we can't do it and God, we're better off in Egypt, they took their clothes. Caleb and Joshua, they just took their clothes, their own clothes, and just tore them in two. Can't believe you guys are talking like crazy people. And they spoke unto the company of the children of Israel, saying, the land which we passed through to search it, it's exceeding good land. If the Lord delight in us, then he will bring us into this land. And he will give it to us. And it's a land which flows with milk and honey. We saw it with our own eyes. Only, say this with me, only what? Only rebel not against the Lord. And neither what? Fear the people. Don't rebel against God and don't fear people. Don't rebel against God and don't fear people. Can we say that? Don't rebel against God and don't fear. Say it one more time. Don't rebel against God and don't fear. Don't fear, buddy. For they are bread for us. Ooh, I love that. Curry, you need to get that down. They're bread for us. You know what that means? We'll eat their lunch. That's where that saying come from, probably. They're bread for us. Their defense is departed from them, and the Lord is with us. Don't fear them. That's what Joshua and Caleb said. Now watch what happened 40 years earlier. This is 40 years from the book of Joshua. Back it up. But all the congregation did what? Said, let's stone them with what? For thinking they can. For thinking we can. I struggle with that sometimes myself. I look at that building down there that we're building. And sometimes in my lack of faith, I get depressed. Why? Why did I make a commitment to do that? Because I can. Because we can. Is that right? That's what I need to be saying. That's what I do. I have to get myself and I have to slap myself. And Dina, you do it, don't you? And Kim, you do it, don't you? And Elise, you definitely do it, don't you? As far as slap me. Don't get people in your life that's going to whine with you. Get people in your life that's going to slap you. Amen. Say. Come on. So that's what they were going to do. They were going to stone them, and the glory of the Lord appeared in the tabernacle before all the children of Israel. Now that ain't happening. I'm with these boys, and you can't do a thing about them. Isn't that good news? Say. If God be with us, who can be against us? Amen. So let's go now quickly. So only Joshua and Caleb believed that they were what? Say it again. To proceed and take possession of the land, and that God promised to Israel. And he's going to push us. But they were outvoted by the other 10 spies. We saw that. Nearly killed because of their what? And their what? Amen? And some of you are going to really get what I'm talking about over the last 10 minutes, because you know what it is to be down, to be in trouble, to be hurting so bad, and almost to be walked away from because you want to make it. Be walked away from because you want to fight. You want to do what's right. Not everybody wants to do what's right. Are you going to have the faith to keep fighting? You're going to have the faith to keep doing right. So this pleased God, and he withheld his power, and he forbid the taking of the land for how many years? 40 years. And so when you go in your Bible, after that, you come to the book of Joshua. It's 40 years later now. 40 years. Wow! How many hate to wait? 40 years. Not at the Holiday Inn or the Hilton. 40 years in the wilderness. And here's the thing. Joshua and Caleb were right. Joshua and Caleb knew they could. But Joshua and Caleb still had to wait. You know what I mean? Can you imagine the whining they must have heard in 40 years? All those people weren't going to get to go in the land. Can you imagine how many people pointed the finger at them? Wonder how many friends Joshua and Caleb had. They had each other. That's about it. And the kids. Kids, we can do it. I can see Josh and Caleb with like five-year-olds. We can do it. We can do it. Okay. It's going to happen. You hang in here with me, baby. Come on. Here we go. A courageous faith. How do I have a courageous faith? Well, he was talking to Josh. We'll just look at it real quick. Who's going to do it? Who's going to do it? Say that. One more time. One more time. You are. How are we going to do this, God? You are. I love that. Now, after the death of Moses, oh my gosh, that would have been a bad day. The leader's dead. Now, after the death of Moses, the servant of the Lord, it came to pass that the Lord spoke unto Joshua, the son of Nun, Moses' minister, and here's what he told him. Look at it. Moses, my servant, is dead, as if you didn't already know that. Now, therefore, arise. Get up. Well, no, we're having a funeral. Get up. Go over this Jordan. I'll take care of burying Moses. You're fighting, dude. Go over this Jordan, you and all these people, unto the land which I do give them, even to all the children of Israel. And so, who's going to do it? You are. You are. Who's going to get out of the mess in your life right now? You are. Let me say something to you. If you're listening to me today in this room or on the radio, and you're trying to get out of your mess by sinning, by screwing around, you have a good time. But I'm going to tell you something right now. You're not going to make it. You're not going to make it. God will judge you. And what you think is happy right now is going to end up being the destruction in your life. You remember I said that this day. Did you hear me today? Say. Yeah, praise the Lord. We ought to praise the Lord for the right thing, man. Listen, you can do it, but you better do it right. If you're in mess right now, you better do it right. God's not saying you're going to be perfect, but don't pull that line. Come on. Well, what's he going to do? Here's what God says. You will lead the people and you will do what? You're going to take possession of the land. Every place that the sole of your foot will tread have I given unto you, as I said unto Moses. From the wilderness and this Lebanon, even unto the great river, the river Euphrates, all the land of the Hittites, unto the great sea, the Mediterranean, to the going down of the sun shall be your what? You're going to get you some beachfront property, Jack. Lot of it. Come on. So who's going to do it? You are. Number three, how's he going to do it? How's he going to do it? I love this. You've got me, God says, and I've got you. Can you say that? You've got and I've got. One more time. You've got me and I've got. I remember Dina years ago. A single mom struggling with two boys to raise them after coming from an abusive relationship with a former husband in Jersey. And And I remember her making it. And I remember her telling women when she would counsel them, Jesus is my husband. Remember that, Dina? Jesus is my husband. I've got Jesus. I got you. You got me. And if you keep doing that, and it took you years, not quite 40, before you got Chuck. He's the cherry on her sundae. Can we praise the Lord? Come on. Many, many, many years. How many had to wait many years in your life before you saw the thing come to pass that you had to believe in, you kept believing? That's what this message is about today. I know we're talking the Bible, which we need to, but I'd like to, let's be real at the same time. Amen? You've got me, and I've got you. There shall not any man be able to what? Before you all the days of your life. As I was with Moses, I'm going to be with you. I love this verse. I quote it. I use it in my life all the time. I will not fail thee. I will not forsake you. I will not fail you, and I will not forsake you. Keep looking. So, we're talking a courageous faith, and Raj is pushing us a little bit. And here's God's promise to a conqueror. I came up with this years ago for my own life, and I shared it with you guys. A little bit different today, but I'll be with you. I'll not fail you. I'll not abandon you. How comforting is that? Say. It's just where, like John 10 talks about, no man can pluck you from my Father's hand. Isn't that beautiful? Say. How many in your life you felt like, maybe it's now, but maybe in the past, you felt like you were just on a free fall, just going, you were falling. It's falling. Can't find bottom. Where is it? You ever felt like that? Say. But to know when you're falling, pop it up again one more time. I'll be with you. I'll not fail you. I'll not abandon you. Isn't that a beautiful thing? How many in the room you have enough strength to lift the hand and say, I was abandoned. I know how that feels. You're alive, ain't you, baby? Say. You look like you're still kicking, ain't you, baby? Say. Come on. Praise God. Be strong and of a good courage, Joshua. Be strong and of a good courage. Verse number 6, one of my favorite verses in the Bible. Be strong and of a good courage. For unto this people shalt thou divide for an inheritance the land which I swore unto the fathers to give them. Be strong and of a good courage. Good courage comes. Listen, how do I get good courage, Clark? Good courage comes when I read and believe that what? Good courage comes when I read and believe that God will do what He says He will do. Say that with me again. Good courage comes when I read and believe that God will what He says He will. If He says He'll never fail me, if He says He's not going to forsake me, then He ain't. Do we need to talk about that anymore? Be strong and of what? He didn't just say good courage, great courage. Keep looking. Only be thou strong and what? What? Very courageous. You're going to need it. They ain't going to want to give up the land over there. But it's yours. If you keep that faith and that fighting spirit, you're going to make it. Be strong and very courageous, that you may observe to do according to all the law which Moses, my servant, commanded thee. You don't turn from it. That's why I said to you earlier, if in your mess or in your struggle or whatever you're going through, if you make the wrong choices and you turn from following the Lord to the right hand or to the left, you're not going to make it. You're not going to prosper the way God has intended for you to prosper.
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Fellowship Church meets at their beautiful worship center in the bullseye of Rotunda at 140 Rotunda Boulevard West every Sunday morning at 8:30 and 10:30 a.m. Our services are energetic and inspirational with incredible praise music from our band Saltwater Worship. 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

0: How do you do? The story we're about to tell is true, although names have been changed because of the sensitive issues revealed. Parents may not want small children to listen. It's the true story of a woman we'll call Celeste, who endured depravity in her family but overcame the consequences when her heart and mind and life were unshackled. Piercing the darkness with the light of the world, this is Unshackled. True life stories for everyone, dramatized and produced in Chicago by Pacific Garden Mission. Most people lock their doors at night, especially in the heart of a city, but Pacific Garden Mission has kept the doors open to anyone in need since 1877, welcoming desperate people with nowhere else to go. Men, women, and children receive nourishing meals, fresh clothing, and a clean, safe bunk for the night. And they also receive encouragement and counseling. The good news that God loves them and has a plan for their lives. The generosity of people who care about those in need makes all this possible. Changing lives is the goal at the Old Lighthouse, one heart at a time. And now for broadcast around the earth, here's program number 2548 in the series Unshackled, the program that makes you face yourself and think.
1: Sit down, Celeste. How can I help you?
2: My boss thought I should get some counseling because I think he's being very harsh with me and he thinks it's all me.
1: Tell me what's going on.
2: Well, we simulate lockup for the students at the college so they know what it's like to be a prisoner. It helps prepare them for prison ministry.
1: How is this affecting you?
2: I feel things. Anger, resentment, a terrible sadness.
1: Why do you think that is, Celeste?
2: Maybe I'm identifying with the prisoners. I don't know. I feel a lot of pain and anger that I've never felt before.
1: Tell me more about that.
2: I've always felt worthless. I often wish I were dead. But no one knows that because I try very hard to please people, especially my boss. Most of the time I work 65 to 70 hours a week.
1: What is your involvement in these simulations?
2: I help plan the lockup, make all the arrangements. Sometimes I play the part of a mean guard. I'm very good at that. I just imitate my dad.
1: Your father was mean?
2: Yes. He abused all of us kids. I would hide in the closet when he got started and hope he would forget about me.
1: What did he do?
2: Yell a lot. Sometimes he used a belt. I tried to be a mediator so we wouldn't have fights.
1: What do you mean?
2: I tried to get my brothers and sister to see Dad's point of view.
1: What about your mother?
2: She never interfered. Didn't seem to like me either. She paid a lot of attention to my siblings, but she rarely ever came to school to see my accomplishments.
1: How did this make you feel?
2: I wanted to be accepted. I tried to excel so I could please her. It didn't work.
1: What do you remember most about your father?
2: I have a lot of blanks in my memory. I've always had trouble with that.
1: Tell me what you do remember, the earliest memories.
2: Taking a bath with my brother and sister. Dad bathed us. Later it was just Dad and me. I had to wash him and dry him with a towel.
1: You took a bath together?
2: Yes, until I was a teenager.
1: Celeste, were you sexually abused?
2: I don't know if I would call it abuse. It seemed normal at the time. My uncles handled me a lot, and my older brother made me do things I didn't like.
1: How did you deal with that?
2: I just pretended I was somewhere else, doing something else.
1: You created a fantasy world.
2: Yes, I guess I did. It was safe, and everyone was loving.
1: Tell me more about your father.
2: When I was little, we took naps together. He snored and was heavy. But I don't remember anything really bad. I don't remember much at all.
1: Celeste, when people are in pain, they develop coping mechanisms. From what little you've told me, you've had a lot of pain, and your coping mechanisms are starting to fail. You need to face the truth about your childhood, because the truth will set you free.
2: In many ways, I enjoyed my childhood. There were always many family gatherings and parties in our home, but the dark side of those years had been pushed from my memory. I was 35 years old when I embarked on my search for truth. I had been married a dozen years to a wonderful man, and we had a 5-year-old son. I was doing work that, until then, I loved. Why then did I always have a secret wish to be dead?
3: Hi, honey. You're home early for a change.
2: That's the plan from now on. I talked with a counselor at work, and he said I should work 8 hours a day. Period.
3: Hey, I like that plan. We can have more family time. But what about your boss? He's gotten used to all that free overtime you put in.
2: I know. I always thought unless I worked 3 times harder than anyone else, I wouldn't be good enough.
3: You're good enough. Trust me.
2: I do trust you, Rob. I don't know what I'd do without you.
3: What else did this counselor say?
2: He said I should not participate in the lockups anymore.
3: Really? I thought you enjoyed them.
2: I do, but they stir things up inside me. Stuff about my family.
3: I always knew your family was strange. More than average strange.
2: My husband was right. For example, Mother and I had never been close. In 12 years of marriage, my parents had seldom visited us, even though we lived only 30 minutes away from them. So I was all the more surprised when, shortly after I began counseling, Mother wanted to have lunch with me.
4: These are supposed to be the golden years, with all the children gone, huh?
2: What's the problem, Mother?
4: Your father hasn't been intimate with me in 12 years. That's what. I'm sick of it. And him.
2: 12 years? That's how long I've been married.
4: Celeste, were you ever sexually abused?
2: Yes, Mother. But why are you asking me now?
4: I just wondered. One time I caught your father in bed with you and I yelled at him to get out of there. I gave it to him, but good. I didn't want you to experience what had happened to me.
2: How old was I?
4: I don't remember exactly. You were a teenager.
2: Which room was it?
4: The third floor, the room with the flowered draperies.
2: Mother, I don't remember it at all.
4: Well, I took care of it, so that was the end of it.
2: She had never discussed that incident with me. From her description, I was 17 when it happened, yet I had no recollection of the encounter. I took this new information to my counselor, who helped me join group therapy for victims of child sexual abuse.
5: Tell us about yourself, Celeste.
2: Well, I was born into an Orthodox Jewish family. My grandparents were Russian, but my parents were born and raised in Chicago, as were my brothers and sister and I. I always believed in the God of Abraham, Isaac, and Jacob, and wanted to know him. We entertained our family during Jewish holidays. I loved our Friday night meals together when we lit the Sabbath candles. My father would stretch out his arms and say the Kaddish over the wine and bless the bread.
6: The Lord bless you and keep you. The Lord make his face shine upon you and be gracious to you. The Lord turn his face toward you and give you peace. And may my sons grow up like Abraham, Isaac, and Jacob. And my daughters grow up like Sarah, Rebecca, Rachel, and Leah. Amen.
7: Amen.
2: Jews were a minority in all the schools I attended, but I was oblivious to bigotry because I lived in a fantasy world much of the time. School was a good place to be, away from the turmoil in my home, but I had to work hard because I often forgot what I learned. I often helped the teacher and did quite well. My best friend during those years was a neighbor, another Jewish girl named Jan.
8: Your bat mitzvah was beautiful, Celeste. I hope mine's that nice.
2: Thanks, Jan. I was afraid I'd mess up the recitation. I have such a hard time retaining what I memorize.
8: You did great. And you looked so pretty up there with your long hair.
2: Did you like the dress?
8: Yes, it was beautiful.
2: My dad lets me buy the clothes I like as long as I model them for him first.
8: Cool. Your dad is okay.
2: Yeah, he's unpredictable. He takes medicine for manic depression. Right now he's in one of his wild moods, so I'm staying away as much as I can.
8: Maybe you could spend the night at my house.
2: I'm afraid to ask him.
8: Well, ask your mother.
2: Yeah, she'll let me, even though she thinks I can't do anything right. My father was very intelligent, but he had many emotional problems. I became his confidant during long walks we took together, and he even came into my room late at night to talk. He often made unreasonable demands of my brothers that resulted in fistfights, but I would do anything to avoid a confrontation. I was compliant.
5: Oh, what kind of demands did he make, Celeste?
2: Well, in addition to our regular chores, he expected us to volunteer, to help around the house. My siblings rebelled, but I didn't.
5: Being compliant is another way of coping, Celeste.
2: It was easier to agree than to have a big fight.
5: Did other family members make demands on you?
2: One day, my sister dragged me into my brother's bedroom, and they forced me to do what he wanted.
5: Did he tell anyone about this?
2: Who would I tell?
5: How did you cope with this abuse?
2: I learned to think about something else. He finally went off to college when I was 13.
5: Tell us about your teenage years.
2: I dreamed about being married. But I rarely dated anyone in high school. I was too afraid to ask permission to go out. Then I met Gary, who said he loved me. We were intimate, and I became pregnant at the age of 17. My mother took me to our doctor when she learned that I was a regular.
4: Doctor, can you tell me what's wrong with her?
3: Yes, she's 2 months pregnant.
2: Oh, no! Oh. I can't be!
4: Oh, Celeste, you can't have a baby. Doctor, what can we do?
3: Well, I can't help you personally. Abortion is illegal here, but I can give you the name of a doctor in Wisconsin.
2: No!
4: All right.
2: Mom, we need to think about it.
4: Well, you can't have a baby. You have to go to college at least for a year.
3: Listen, I'll give you the name and address. You make the decision.
2: I was never sure if the baby was Gary's or my father's. As president of the school board that year, my father handed out the diplomas. I was 2 months pregnant when I accepted mine. Shortly after that, I had an abortion and went into a real depression. That fall, though, I entered the University of Illinois at Champaign. I knew that many Jewish kids went there, so I had high hopes. At last, I would fit in.
0: We'll find out if Celeste really did fit in just a moment.
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2: I was disappointed in the Jewish kids I met in college. They observed the rituals and customs of Judaism, but were not really interested in knowing God. I wanted to know him because I believed he would help me. Someone handed me a tract as I stood in line to register, but I didn't read it until weeks later. Then I asked my roommate about it.
4: Yes, I believe what this says. It's called the Four Spiritual Laws.
2: This is amazing. Our Messiah has come and nobody told me.
4: You never heard about Jesus?
2: Well, yes, of course. I even went to vacation Bible school as a kid.
4: I thought you were Orthodox.
2: I am, but my parents let me go every summer. I guess they wanted to get rid of me.
4: Then surely you heard that Jesus died for our sins.
2: Yes, but I didn't know Jews were allowed to believe in Jesus.
4: Your spirit is free, Celeste. You can believe in him if you want. God sent him to die for the sins of the whole world, even Orthodox Jews. He came first to his own people, the Jews. They were the first believers. All his disciples were Jews.
2: I know, but I don't know any Jews who believe in him.
4: If you read the Old Testament, you'll see that he was prophesied throughout, especially the book of Isaiah.
2: I never read the Bible, but I memorized certain verses from the prayer book, like, "Hear, O Israel, the Lord our God, the Lord is one." I think that verse alone is the reason most Jews don't accept Jesus. It seems like idolatry.
4: Jesus said, "I and my Father are one."
2: And thou shalt love the Lord thy God with all thine heart, and with all thy soul, and with all thy might. I used to say that every night in Hebrew and in English as I fell asleep.
4: Isaiah predicted the Messiah would come as a suffering servant. He said, "All we like sheep have gone astray. We have turned every one to his own way. And the Lord hath laid on him the iniquity of us all."
2: It's true, there was always a blood sacrifice for sin.
4: So God sent his only Son to be that sacrifice. Through him, we come to God.
2: So Jesus is the missing piece. That makes sense to me. I prayed the prayer which was at the end of the tract, but my life didn't change. I left the university after the first year and went home again, where I registered at the local junior college. My younger brother was the only one in my family receptive to my new understanding about the Messiah. We discussed it one day as we drove to the store.
9: So, you believe Jesus was the Messiah?
2: Yes. Jews have really missed it about Jesus. He's the Passover lamb.
9: Huh. Did you tell Mom and Dad?
2: Yes.
9: Well, what'd they say?
2: Oh, they think it's a fad, that I'll come to my senses.
9: You're right. I think he's the Messiah, too. And I've been thinking about it for a long time.
2: Well, at least we're not alone.
9: Seems like it.
2: I wish I knew some other Jews who believe this, too. My knowledge of Christ lay dormant as I studied music in college and traveled with the choir all over Europe, singing in beautiful cathedrals. I would pray, Lord, if you want me to be Jewish, send me a Jewish husband. If you want me to be Christian, send me a Christian husband. When God brought Rob into my life, I thought he had answered my prayer. We dated more than 3 years before we were married. Because he was a professional musician, he was often gone on weekends and rarely went to church with me.
3: You want to join the church?
2: I don't want to be a closet Christian. I want to make a public stand for Jesus, my Messiah.
3: Well, what brought this about?
2: I read this book while you were gone. It proves Jesus was resurrected. That means he really is God. I've asked him to be my savior.
3: Okay.
2: You don't seem very excited about it.
3: Well, I grew up in the church, Celeste. It's new to you, but not to me.
2: You need to listen to Christian radio, Rob. I've heard some great teachers, and there's a program called Unshackled that tells the stories of people who come to Christ from all kinds of backgrounds.
3: Whatever turns you on, Celeste.
2: Rob, I can't believe you. Knowing Jesus is the best thing that ever happened to me. How can you be so blasé? I publicly confessed my faith in Jesus and was baptized. At first, I badgered Rob too much about Jesus. Then I learned, through my Bible teachers, to pray instead. We were both committed to our marriage and struggled to work out our differences. 2 years later, Rob confessed faith in Christ, too. Our son, John, was born after 8 years of marriage. By that time, I knew the Lord had called me into ministry, and I went to work for a prison ministry in the Chicago area. Everything was fine for 5 years. Then came the lockup simulations that uncovered my hidden past.
3: Honey, let me help with those.
2: Boy, group therapy is pretty intense stuff.
3: Yeah? What'd you guys talk about today?
2: How we met. Remember how you told me I could be girlfriend number 4? What a line. How we ever got together, I don't know.
3: It was ordained by God, honey.
2: You're right. God had a plan all along. He knows the end from the beginning.
3: Oh, it's awesome how he salvages lives.
2: Yeah. Rob, some heavy stuff is coming out in this therapy.
3: Like what?
2: I was sexually abused by my father and my older brother.
3: Oh, Celeste, you're kidding. Tell me you're kidding.
2: No, I'm not.
3: Oh, come here, honey. Let me hold you. How come you never told me before?
2: I didn't recognize it as abuse. The doctor says I dissociated. That's why I don't remember clearly. I'm beginning to see why I felt confused for so long.
3: How could they do something like that to you? I'd have punched their lights out.
2: No, Rob. You know what the Bible teaches. The heart is deceitful above all things and desperately wicked.
3: This is so... This will be hard to forgive, Celeste.
2: I know. It's the hardest thing I've ever gone through in my life. But I have to do it. I've hid from the truth for too long. I'm going to confront my family and learn the truth, starting with my father.
3: No, you stay away from him.
2: Rob, my acceptance of the truth is the only thing that has changed. I'll ask him to meet me in a restaurant where he can't make a scene. Hi, Dad. I'm glad you could meet me here.
6: Nice. Made it sound important.
2: It is important.
6: So what's going on?
2: I need information about the family, and I'm going to talk to everyone, but I wanted to start with you. I'm in group therapy right now.
6: Group therapy? You? I thought I was the only one with problems.
2: I'll get right to the point, Dad. I know you abused me when I was growing up.
6: Kids always think they've been abused. I was better than my parents. My mom didn't want me, and she always told me so. Just because I yelled at you now and then...
2: The yelling was hard to take, but I'm not talking about that. I'm talking about sexual abuse.
6: Well, you're imagining that.
2: No, I'm not. I remember many things, like bathing together and how I had to wash and dry you. And I remember having to take naps with you. Mom told me about a time that I don't remember at all. I have gaping holes in my memory, things I blocked out of my mind.
6: There was never anything physical between us.
2: That's not true, Dad, and you know it. You probably fathered the child I aborted, and you made Gary pay for it. The things you did made me feel so worthless I wanted to die.
6: Maybe the things that happened weren't appropriate. But I never meant to hurt you, Celeste. You know how sick I was. I've always been sick.
2: Daddy, how could you? What were you thinking?
6: Celeste, I made some bad decisions. Every parent does. But I had my own problems, don't forget. Sometimes I heard voices telling me to do certain things. It seemed right at the time.
2: You actually heard voices?
6: Yes, I thought it was God. Now I'm not so sure.
2: Dad, it wasn't God. You know in Leviticus chapter 18, he condemns incest.
6: I'm sorry, Celeste.
2: It'll take more than words to convince me that you're sorry, Dad.
6: Do you hate me?
2: No. Because of Jesus Christ, I can forgive you. He's forgiven me, and he'll forgive you if you ask.
6: Do you have to bring him into this?
2: He's your only hope, Dad. The love of Christ is the only power strong enough to change you. Let him into your life.
6: I'm too old to change.
2: Nothing is impossible with God.
6: That's enough, Celeste.
2: All right. But I want you to know that without Christ, you'll have to earn back my trust. I forgive you, but I still hold you accountable. And I will never leave you alone with my son. One by one, I talked with my brothers and sister. They didn't deny the things that happened to me, but didn't want to discuss them. My oldest brother was supportive, and my younger brother, being a follower of Christ, was especially helpful, and we often talked on the phone.
10: I remember a lot of those things, Celeste, and you're not imagining them.
2: Mom and Dad have always rejected me. They seldom visit us, and yet they visit you every year.

0: to stop him once. She didn't want to confront Dad.
1: Well, it's hard to believe, but I'm sure you're right. This must be awfully painful.
0: I never felt anything until I started therapy. Counseling stripped away my defenses, and then I felt the pain.
1: Aren't you glad you know the Lord?
0: I wouldn't have made it without him.
1: I've seen a lot of changes in you, Celeste. And you're growing in faith all the time.
0: Yes. I can even forgive our family because it's what Christ wants.
1: And how is Rob taking all this?
0: Oh, God gave me such a good husband. He's really understanding. He was pretty upset about what happened. But he's still respectful to Mom and Dad.
1: Well, that's good.
0: I told Mom and Dad I would never let them be alone with my son. And I don't think you should let your children be alone with them either.
1: Oh, why Mom?
0: Because she wouldn't protect them from Dad. She didn't protect any of us. 5 years after I exposed the abuse, Mother divorced my father after 51 years of marriage. They each live in retirement homes, each refusing the gospel. Recently, before Mother had surgery for cancer, my brother and my son and I took her to lunch.
2: Mom, have you given any more thought to our conversation coming over here?
3: Oh, let's not talk about that again.
2: There's nothing more important in the whole world, Mom.
3: Jews don't believe that way, and you know it. Your sister would disown me if I took it seriously.
0: What do you care what others think, Mom? If you reject Yeshua, we might as well say goodbye now. If you don't wake up from surgery, we will never see you again. That's just how it is.
3: I don't believe that way.
0: It doesn't matter if you believe it or not. The Bible says it is appointed unto man once to die, and after this, the judgment. Without Christ, you face eternal separation from God and from your loved ones that believe in him.
2: Yeshua loves you, Mom. He wants to give you eternal life.
3: I don't want to hear any more about it.
2: How's she doing?
0: Oh, she's doing fine, but I feel wrung out.
2: Well, don't let it get to you.
0: Her heart is like Teflon. The things of God just slide right off.
2: Yeah, she's afraid of losing the rest of the family. Most Jews are like that.
0: I realized today for the first time that she's a woman without hope or comfort. All I can offer her is Jesus, but she rejects him.
2: Uh-huh.
0: And so does Dad. How can they be so blind?
2: Well, Satan has them deceived. Even the faith to believe comes from God, Celeste. So we've done our part in sharing Christ with them, and the Lord has to do the rest.
0: I won't talk about Jesus anymore with them. All we can do is pray. My parents no longer call me, but we continue to pray for them. Our son has joined us in these prayers. Who knows what God will do? He placed me in a prison ministry where I use my graduate training as a counselor, and he's given me a huge family of believers who love me. Jesus has healed me of past hurts, and his love is what sustains me. He'll do the same for you.
4: For the Son of Man has come to seek and to save that which was lost. Jesus is here to rescue those lost in sin, cut off from God by guilt, for all have sinned and come short of the glory of God. Don't let deception keep you from salvation. Acts chapter 3, verse 19 says, "Repent ye therefore and be converted, that your sins may be blotted out when the times of refreshing shall come from the presence of the Lord." His presence in your heart gives you eternal life. Invite him into your life right now.
5: 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So we're now producing an exciting new children's show called The Clue Crew. 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We're also bringing to life powerful gospel truths in a new series called History's Greatest Sermons. This program will feature the very words of Billy Sunday, Charles Spurgeon, Dwight L. Moody,

0: and many more, all dramatized and delivered by our very own unshackled actors. 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
4: When we release a loved one, when we release a child into trusting the Lord, you know, we're releasing them to the Lord. We're not releasing them to a cliff to fall over. We need to mentally have this picture. We are releasing them into the arms of God, and that's the safest place for any person to be. Now, will we always get the outcome that we want? Absolutely not. But regardless, we can't control the outcome anyways.
3: That's insight from Lisa Turkhurst, who's our guest today again on Focus on the Family with Jim Daly. And we're glad you've joined us. I'm John Fuller.
5: You know, John, it's great to have Lisa back. Every time it's just like wisdom, wisdom, wisdom. Yeah. And she's lived, you know, a life of observation, I would say. You know, last time we talked about fear and control, and we're going to continue that discussion today. It was so good and has application for each and every person, because in this life, in our sinful nature, fear, which the Lord does not want us to live in, leads to unhealthy control issues. And I would say, you know, many of the marital problems that we see here at Focus on the Family, that we help at Hope Restored, our marriage intensive, much of it is rooted in this area of fear and control. And I'm so grateful she's written the book that we can talk about today. And I just want to get on with it.
3: Yeah. And that book is called Making Peace with What I Can't Control. Find relief from the exhaustion of overthinking, trying to fix others, and wanting to figure it all out.
5: Hey, hang on, John. The phones are ringing off the hook.
3: Yeah. Don't miss out on your opportunity.
5: Come on.
3: Contact us today if you want to get a copy of the book. And, by the way, download the broadcast app that we have so you don't have any fear about missing out on what Lisa shared last time.
5: We covered a lot of material last time, but we're going to roll into continuing to get to this issue of fear and control and all that. Let's go back and kind of talk about the common fears that often lead to control, because we didn't get to that list. And I'll read them again, and I want you to highlight a couple. But fear of rejection, abandonment, or not being loved. So these are the things a lot of times in our childhood that we experience that set up our attitudes and our emotional response.
4: And even our perceptions of present day things we're going to face. We will pull from these previous feelings, and they may go all the way back to unhealed things in our childhood or even experiences that we had throughout our adulthood. But boy, rejection's a big one.
5: And abandonment. I mean, that can, in a marriage, that can be some, the other spouse is working late and you catastrophize that into, what are they doing? They're not wanting to spend time with me. And they're actually working on a project that the boss said, could you get this done by the time you leave tonight? So some of that is like that, right? And because of those wounds as a child, you're making it as something it's not.
4: Yeah, I think one of the greatest fears that we have as humans is emotional suffering. And certainly the fear of loss ties right into that as well. I tell a story in the book about one of my dearest friends. Her name is Leah. She has worked side by side with me on every book project that I've done for, it seems like, eons, truly. But because we're so close and we're working together all the time, we process a lot of life. I tell a story about Leah losing her father to brain cancer. And he went from being this vibrant, healthy, strong man to finding out he had a brain tumor, and then the decline and deterioration, it was shocking. It definitely impacted her, and the grief was enormous. So Leah had one son by the time her father passed, and then she since had another daughter. And she came to me and she said, I think there's this area of controlling that has been really troublesome to my marriage. And that is that I always want to make every choice for my kids to make sure that they are healthy. And, you know, I watched my father deteriorate, and I don't want that in my children. And so it's caused some tension between her and her husband. So we were processing this. And I asked her a very important question. I said, Leah, are you trying to keep your kids healthy? Or are you trying to prevent cancer? Because trying to keep your kids healthy, that is a responsible thing to do. Trying to prevent cancer is impossible. You can do all that you can do to set your children's health up for success, but ultimately you cannot control whether or not they ever get, you know, a diagnosis of cancer. And I think that helped open her brain to that fine line between being responsible, feed your kids healthy food, do what you need to do to keep them healthy, but not be so controlling where you take it into hyperdrive trying to prevent cancer, because at the end of the day, that's not going to be possible.
5: Yeah, and that's a good example of how to deal in a healthy way with something that could be unhealthy. Mm-hmm. How did, I mean, what was her first response, if you can recall? I mean, how did she, was she defensive or?
4: No, she wasn't, because I asked her a very important question at first. Are you open to a thought? And anytime we're going to share something that could step on somebody's toes, you just ask, you know, are you open to a thought? And she said, yes, I am. And so I asked her that profound question, you know, are you trying to keep your kids healthy? Are you trying to prevent cancer? And it really, really impacted on a very practical level the way that she's now interacting with her family. It was life-changing to her. It's not a perfect science, of course. Does she sometimes still step into, you know, trying to prevent cancer? Of course she does. But because she's aware of it, it has drastically improved the environment of her home. And I think that's the secret. It's not to do this right all the time, but it's to get it right while there is still time to provide a healthier environment for us and our loved ones.
5: Yeah, that is so good. In that regard, you were up in the Alpine, I think, one of those Alpine slide rides. We have plenty of them here in Colorado, actually. Come visit them. But it's what they do in the summertime, and you get into this metal, I don't know what you'd call it, car.
3: Yeah, kind of a roller coaster car.
5: Yeah, and you ride down the ski slopes, and you do it at a fast pace. But you learned something in that, kind of that little lesson of how to surrender.
4: That's right. And it was a painful lesson, truly. So my friend Joy really wanted to ride the mountain coaster. I was very timid, and I thought, I don't want to ride the mountain coaster. I've never wanted to ride a mountain coaster. I don't have that on my bingo card. And I'm looking at the mountain coaster, and I'm like, I'm not even sure this thing is 100% safe. So I would prefer not to. I can find other things to do to have a lot of fun. I don't need that. But she was like, come on, you can do it with me. You can do it with me. And then she finally said, we'll ride on it together. I said, okay. So we get up, and you know, have you ever been in a situation where things are unfolding, but it takes your brain a minute to catch up before all of a sudden you realize it's kind of too late? My brain didn't catch up on time. That's what happened. They strapped Joy in her seat, ushered me to the front of the car. Basically, I am sitting on the front of the car. They put a seatbelt across me, and then the thing goes. And I realize I'm in a terrible position. I was trying to control. And instead, now I have put myself in the worst position possible. I am strapped to the front of this. The thing starts going. The operator looks at Joy and says, do not hit the brake unless there's an object in front of you. And Joy and I are both rule followers, And so she never hit the brake. And we went so fast because
6: velocity.
4: The weight of two of us
6: yes.
4: on the car made us go even faster. And never hitting the brake, we screamed so loud. We had friends on the other side of the mountain, and they could hear us and identify that it was Joy and Lisa screaming. And at first, I was screaming like for my life, like, help me, help me. Like, I was so unwell. But about three quarters of the way into the ride, I thought, all that's doing is wearing my voice out. Like, nobody's coming to save us. No, there is, until we get through this, we cannot get off this, we cannot get around this, we cannot get above this, we've got to get through this. And I stopped screaming, and I just kind of surrendered to the process, and we did get through it. Yeah. You know, one of the most powerful prepositions in all of the Bible, as my friend Dr. Joel Munimali says, is the word through. We have to sometimes just go through. The children of Israel had to go through the wilderness. Jesus had to go through the cross. Sometimes we are going to be in situations where there is absolutely nothing we can do. We are strapped to the front of a situation that is going to barrel through what is going to barrel through, and we have to get through it. But in the process of getting through it, if we white knuckle it, resist it, scream at the top of our lungs, we can certainly make that the way we get through it. Or we can realize, ultimately, I don't have control. Ultimately, I've got to surrender this. And what I would say is surrender it to the Lord. And the roller coaster eventually came to a stop, unstrapped myself, got off, and I declared, I'll never do that again. So, you know, but in the middle of it, there was nothing I could do to control. And I thought, this is what it feels like. This is what it feels like to have absolutely no control. And guess what? I survived.
5: And we pay money to do that. That's
4: I did
5: crazy.
4: Pay money. That's a very important thing. I think Joy actually paid money for it, too.
5: You know, what's interesting with that. Think of life circumstances, whatever they might be, and the operator whispering that, the Lord whispering to us, don't use the brake. Wow.
4: Mm.
5: Whatever you do, don't use the brake. Mm-hmm. I've got you.
4: Mm-hmm.
5: That's a challenge.
4: It's such a challenge. It really is. And let me tell you, if I could have reached that brake, I would have hit it myself.
5: Yeah.
4: But I couldn't reach the brake. I couldn't even have a conversation with Joy. It was too loud, too fast. I mean, there was literally nothing I could do.
3: Yeah. This is Focus on the Family with Jim Daly, and our guest today is Lisa Turkhurst. 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
5: Lisa, I'm thinking of a book that Focus published with Dr. Ken Wilgus. The title is hilarious. It's Feeding the Mouth That Bites You, How to Emancipate Teenagers into Adulthood. And it kind of fits with this. But he explained to me, and I'm going to paraphrase, so Ken, if I'm doing this inappropriately, let me know. But he said a lot of his therapy time as a counselor is spent helping parents more so understand the moment they're in, because they tend to linger in that control, like you said, the healthy control of raising a young child, but they still have those attributes in the teen years. And he said that's the biggest mistake a parent is making. You know, you let your later teen decide if they're going to go to church. Really? Ken, are you serious? Because you know the answer is most likely going to be maybe not. But he's saying let them fail at home rather than go off to college or whatever they're going to do and totally get untethered to good habits, good biblical characteristics, etc. Mm-hmm. But you got to be strong enough, courageous enough to let them fail.
4: Mm-hmm.
5: And it's better that they fail in your home. That's kind of the genesis. But he said most of the therapy is undoing a parent's thought and helping a child be able to express themselves, which is kind of what you're saying.
4: Yeah, and let me fully acknowledge that I know how hard this is. And it sounds good when we're recording a broadcast.
5: Right.
4: Practical everyday living. Sometimes we're going to do this right and sometimes we're going to get it wrong. The secret is to recognize when we've gotten it wrong, when we've stepped over and tried to not only manage ourselves, but manage their life as well, is to catch it quickly and to go and acknowledge like, hey, I have stepped over into control mode and, you know, I love you. I want the best for you. It's not an excuse, but that is the truth. And guess what? Now I'm ready to say the script to you.
5: Yeah.
4: Okay.
5: So good.
4: Your choice. Okay. Yeah. You see, I think we crossed the line again from being responsible to being controlling the minute that I don't stop at just sharing my wisdom, but I expect someone else's choices to line up with my desires.
5: That's it. That's the difference. And that's exactly what he's getting at. And that's where you end up in trouble. So let's make sure we understand what's mine and what's yours. Whoever that other person is, your spouse, your child, your friend, how do you know what's genuinely yours to own and what is theirs to own?
4: So if I can't own it, I can't control it. So here's the thing. Like, I tell a story in the book about a loved one that had been struggling with addictions. And certainly in the world of addictions, control is a really big factor at play. So my loved one had been struggling with addictions, and I had gotten so in tune with their struggle that one night I woke up and it was like 2 o'clock in the morning, and I sat straight up in bed gasping, and I'm like, they're in trouble. They're doing something they're not supposed to be doing. Now, we didn't live in the same household, but it was someone I cared a lot about. And so we had Find My on our phone. And so I checked their location. And sure enough, 2 a.m., they're driving around. And I thought, there's no reason to be driving around at 2 a.m. And I literally got in my car. I want you to hear where I'm crossing the line now. I got in my car and I drove to find them. They went through an all-night drive-through. I went to that drive-thru, I was able to catch up to them, and I pulled my car beside theirs, told them to pull over. They refused. I parked my car. I went and I put my body, I stood my body in front of their vehicle and said, you cannot drive until you pull over and take a breathalyzer test. And it had become such an overwhelming situation that I carried a breathalyzer test in my glove compartment. And so I eventually got them to pull over. And eventually they took the breathalyzer test. And eventually I talked them into letting me drive them home. But I will tell you, after I dropped them off, I drove home. I walked up my sidewalk at 3 a.m. And I thought, what am I doing? This is not sustainable. This is not sustainable. And in the end, this isn't helping. Is that an extremely painful realization? Yes. But what I was doing was I was not only doing my part, I was doing their part. And I felt like it was my duty to prevent bad things from happening. And so I became a rescuer to the nth degree. And in the end, did all of my rescuing efforts ever cause them to turn around? No. I rescued and rescued and rescued and rescued, but it's kind of like pulling a loved one off a train track. If they're continuing to crawl back up on that train track and the train is barreling closer and closer and closer, every single time when you climb back on the train track and you pull them off and you pull them off and you pull them off, eventually you're going to crawl up on the train track chasing them once again, and the train's going to run over you both.
5: Yeah. I mean, and it's, you know, I know a story where someone did engage their adult child, young adult, 20-something, and they did that exact thing. And it actually, the outcome was a more positive outcome, that was an action that arrested the child's behavior and they got help. And so it is, you know, you never know. But I, just like you're looking at those things, but you've got to know your motivation, and only you can know your motivation.
4: That's
5: like, how
4: right.
5: far can I do this? How long can I do this? And, you know, that is such a personal thing, but the warning is what we're wanting parents to
4: Absolutely.
5: Hear or friends to hear.
4: And look, you can be a support. You can be the parent. You can be their greatest prayer warrior. You can put resources in front of them so that they can try to get the help they need. But at the end of the day, they have to make that choice.
5: Yeah, that is so true, especially for addictions.
4: Yeah.
5: Lisa, let me ask you, You have a great story about giving a very precious treasure to a stranger on an airplane, somebody named Ron. Mm-hmm. Describe what happened and then what happened over the years.
4: So I got an airplane one day, and this was 25 years ago, and I was very tired, so I prayed a selfish prayer. Lord, let me be the only one on my row, because I'm so tired. I've been speaking
5: like that prayer
4: at a retreat all weekend, and I was all talked out. So I sat down, and at first, I was the only one on my row, and I was like, oh, thank you, Lord. And then right before the plane doors closed, they let one last person on the airplane. It was a man named Ron. I came to know his name because he came to sit right beside me, and I was like, oh.
5: And he wanted to talk.
4: Well, I wasn't sure at first, so I decided I'm going to pull out my Bible. So either that will make him not talk to me, or if we do talk, I'm going to steer the conversation to something that I want to talk about, and that's the Lord. So he sat down, and at first he didn't say anything, and then he leaned over as we got into the flight, and he goes, so you're just going to like sit there and read the Bible? And I looked at him and I said, yes, I think the Bible's very interesting. What do you know about the Bible? And he's kind of fumbled with his answer a bit, letting me know he knew some facts about God, but he didn't have a personal relationship with the Lord. And then he started asking me questions about the Bible. And so first they were kind of easy. I was able to answer them. And then I started lifting up emergency prayers to the Lord, like, help me find these answers, Lord. You know, and I'm going all over the Bible and reading him different scriptures. And in the middle of all of that, the Lord said to me, just really pressed on my heart, Lisa, give this man your Bible. And so while I'm still witnessing to this man, I start having an argument with God. I'm like, God, this is my Bible. This is my tear-stained, highlighted, written in. My kids have drawn pictures in this. This is my Bible. But that is a good suggestion. I'll go home. I'll buy him a Bible. I'll highlight some verses, package it up, get his address, send it to him. Go, God. And I continue to talk to Ron. But the Lord was just crystal clear, putting it on my heart, give this man your Bible. So eventually I closed my Bible. I put the Bible on Ron's lap, and I said, I think you're supposed to have my Bible. And he looked at me very shocked, and he said, why would you give what is obviously a treasured possession to a complete stranger? Why would you do that? I said, well, I have to be honest. I don't really want you to have my Bible.
5: That was good.
4: But something that I've learned is in the midst of all of eternity, sometimes God pauses in the midst of all of this to touch the heart of one person. And Ron, I believe God's paused for you today. And so he took the Bible. He told me he would read it. And then the plane landed. We exchanged business cards. He took the Bible and got off the plane. And I remember thinking, oh, Lord, can I chase him down to make sure he doesn't throw it away in the nearest airport trash can? And the Lord was crystal clear. Like, no, anything you release into my hands, and this is what I felt like the Lord was saying, anything you release to me will never truly be gone.
5: Wow.
4: And I remember just kind of feeling that in my heart, hearing it from the Lord. And then a couple weeks later, I get a call from Ron. I was at my office. He called and he said, you are never going to believe what's happened to me. I went home and I took a week off from work to read that Bible. I acted like, yeah, of course, that's what we all do. But inside, I'm like, what?
5: Whoa.
4: And I never heard from Ron again. Mm-hmm. And then fast forward 24 years later, I was on tour in San Antonio, a little city outside of San Antonio, and three women came and found one of my assistants and said, is there any way we could meet Lisa? Because we want to tell her the rest of the story if she remembers the Bible that she gave away on that plane. Of course I remembered. And so we brought them backstage, and it was Ron's sister, a good family friend, and Ron's daughter.
5: Yeah.
4: And they shared with me the rest of the story, that Ron wound up giving his heart to the Lord. Mm-hmm. And he wound up leading his entire family to Christ. And then the daughter pulled out the Bible, and she'd brought it with her, the Bible that I thought I'd never see again. And she pulled it out, and she said, you know, a few years ago, my dad passed away very suddenly, and the greatest treasure he left me was your Bible that you'd given him. And she opened it up, and I could see my handwriting all throughout the Bible. I could see Ron's handwriting from all those years all throughout the Bible. And then when Ron passed away, I could then see his daughter's handwriting all through the Bible. And, you know, that Bible story, it revisited my life at a time where I was really struggling. God, are you here? Mm. God, do you hear my prayers? Are you in control? And you know, God didn't have to do that. He didn't have to bring that Bible back 24 years later. Now, of course, I told the daughter she has to keep the Bible. But just the fact that I held it again and I heard the rest of the story, only God could do that.
5: Yeah.
4: And it reminded me so powerfully, God really is in control. God really does care about us. God really is working behind the scenes in ways that we will never, ever know all the details of. And most importantly, it truly, truly is a fact that whatever we release into the hands of God is never truly gone. It is safe to surrender that which is outside of our control to the Lord and let the Lord do what only He can do. We need to do our part, and then we have to leave the rest to God. We need to stop carrying weight that was never ours, that was never meant for us to carry.
5: Yeah, wow.
4: Because it's really hard to enjoy your life when you're trying to control everything and everyone in your life.
5: Won't be joyful.
4: It will not be joyful. And so the choice is, it's not that we're going to get it right all the time, but the choice is to get it right now, while there is still time, to instead of dreading your life, start enjoying your life.
5: Yeah.
4: And start surrendering to God that which is outside of your control.
5: Lisa, so good. So, so good. Thank you for being with us. This was powerful. And I hope for the listeners that this is striking a chord for you. If you're living there and you're trying to do the right thing for everybody, it may be time to assess that and look at obedience rather than living in fear and control. Lisa, again, thanks for being with us.
4: You're so welcome.
5: And if that's where you're at, get in touch with us. We have so much help for you here at Focus on the Family. Our team of caring Christian counselors is here to listen, pray with you, and help you find a path forward with hope and peace. And we have a wealth of trusted resources to come alongside you, offering biblical wisdom and practical help for your marriage, your parenting, and whatever challenges your family may be facing. Just reach out to us. One of those great resources is Lisa's terrific book, Making Peace with What I Can't Control, Find Relief from the Exhaustion of Overthinking, Trying to Fix Others, and Wanting to Figure It All Out. I mean, that title really sums it up. If fear, worry, overthinking, or trying to manage the choices of others has left you exhausted, this resource will help you. It'll help you recognize what's yours to carry and find the courage to release the rest to God. And when you make a pledge today, a gift of any amount, we'll send you a copy of Lisa's book, Making Peace with What I Can't Control, as our way of saying thank you for being part of the ministry and helping others too. And let me share how your gifts reach others. We heard from Jennifer, who said this: I'm a fairly new listener, and I'm so thankful God led me to Focus on the Family during my morning commute. 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You've changed my life for the better, and now I'm telling my friends about Focus on the Family so they can be encouraged too.
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0: I'm Bryce Johnson with this Unpacking It Sports and Faith Minute. Diehard sports fans love rewatching classic games from the past. Even though we know the result, these games easily trigger feelings of joy and thankfulness for sports. Similarly, when recollecting all of the classic moments we've witnessed as followers of Jesus, it leads to joy and being grateful to God. In the Old Testament, God showed his ongoing faithfulness to his people. At one point, he tells Joshua to have his men gather 12 stones taken from the Jordan River to create a memorial so that the people might always remember what God had done for them. 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Today, let's be filled with gratitude as we recall God's faithfulness and reflect on all the ways he's shown his love and grace to us. I'm Bryce Johnson, and you can unpack that. For more, go to unpackingit.com.
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4: 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Eugene, how would you like to take a trip to the Middle East?
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6: If Witt's parchment is correct, if it really tells us where the bones of Jesus are, then the faith of millions would be shattered.
7: Don't anybody move a muscle. Please tell us where the parchment your father found is located.
8: Dad's hiding. And while my dad hides, nobody will find him.
9: Hi, Eugene. Mr. Whitaker. I have found a genuine first century parchment that gives every appearance of being a sort of gospel.
8: You lied to my father and put him in a potentially life-threatening situation.
10: I didn't lie to him. I didn't know anything about it until a few days ago.
9: I think I've worked out where the bones are hidden. I want you to meet me at the Egged Bus Terminal on Joppa Street in 2 hours.
8: Okay.
11: They've just made contact with the target, John Avery Whitaker himself.
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8: Okay, Eugene, now you remember what to do.
13: Aye, aye, Jason.
8: And you have the you-know-what?
13: Discreetly placed.
8: Good. Then, Lord willing, I'll see you in an hour.
13: Farewell, and Godspeed.
8: Yeah, see ya.
14: Good afternoon, Mr. Whitaker.
8: Good afternoon, Tasha. How are things?
14: Not sure. Where's Eugene rushing off to?
8: I'm surprised you don't know. Didn't you plant a bug in his salad?
14: Jason, we need to talk.
8: All right, what's the topic today?
14: Why do you insist on making this so hard?
8: Why should I make it easy? Come on, Tasha. It's bad enough that you... I'm sorry, I mean the agency, used my father for your little scheme. But you still haven't told me the whole truth.
14: What haven't I told you?
8: Is my room bugged?
14: It might be.
8: By you?
14: Jason, you're an agent. You know what...
8: Forget what I know. You bugged my room. And that little coincidental drop-in by Alfred Brownlee makes me think that he's working for you, right? Right?
14: Well, he's not on staff, but yes, he's working for us.
8: Uh-huh. At every turn, more deception. You know what bothers me? You really, really like this stuff. It doesn't matter that we're supposed to love each other, that we're getting married. You really like playing the game.
14: Is it so wrong to like my job?
8: When your job means weaving so many deceptions you don't know the truth anymore, yeah, well, I'd have to think twice about it.
14: What is truth, Jason?
8: Okay, Tasha, tell me this. The agency knows we're engaged, and yet they let you handle this case? Doesn't the idea of an emotional conflict of interest come to mind? Why would they send you to deal with this?
14: Because they figured I'd know you. They figured I'd know what you'd do and could anticipate your moves.
8: Uh-huh. And you agreed?
14: Yes.
8: Well, you know what my move is going to be right now?
14: You're going to walk out.
8: Good guess.
14: Jason? Jason?
9: Mr. Whittaker, don't turn around. I'm dressed as a custodian. If we're being watched, they might think I'm just cleaning the lockers.
15: Ah, right.
9: Where's Jason?
15: I don't know. I thought he'd be here by now. Well, here he comes.
8: Hi, Eugene. Sorry I'm late.
15: Don't react, Jason, but that's your father right behind me.
8: Oh, hi, Dad. Nice getup.
9: Hi, son. You didn't have any problems?
8: You should have seen it. I did the old taxi to a bus stop to another taxi to another bus tactic. I challenge anyone to follow me after that wild goose chase. How about you, Eugene?
15: Well, I went to the street market in the old city as we planned.
8: Yeah.
15: I then wandered into the center of a large crowd of tourists, ducked behind a souvenir stall, put on the turban, which was cleverly concealed under my shirt, and disappeared into the crowd. I'd be quite surprised if anyone followed me as well.
8: Great. I tell you, this cloak and dagger stuff is pretty easy.
9: Now, if the two of you are finished with your self-congratulations...
8: Oh, yeah. Sure, Dad.
9: Okay, then follow me.
8: Where are we going?
9: Where else? We're getting on a bus. Thank you.
8: Dad, don't get me wrong, but this is the middle of nowhere.
9: But it's the middle of where we need to be. This is the Wadi Kidron.
15: The Kidron Valley.
9: We're going to take a little walk to a cave where I stashed some hiking gear and tools. And then we're going searching for some bones.
8: All right, as long as you tell us what in the world is going on.
15: How far have we walked? I'm exhausted.
9: Only a couple of miles, but it's steep.
8: Okay, Dad, what's the deal? Where are we going?
9: Oh, we're going to my little dig.
8: Huh?
15: But we went to the Aharoni dig, and it's nowhere near here.
9: Oh, we're not going to the Aharoni dig. We're going to my other dig. It's where I originally found the parchment.
8: Everyone thought you found the parchment
9: at the Aharoni dig. And I let them think that. I figured it would keep the other site protected.
15: So what is your other site?
9: Well, after I first arrived in Israel, I stumbled onto the journals of Dr. Baines, my predecessor.
15: Oh, right. He's the one who suddenly died, causing you to accept the position here.
9: No, that's right. And Dr. Baines kept referring to a site he'd been working on in this area, but nobody knew what he was talking about. Finally, I asked a friend of his, a Bedouin shepherd, who confirmed that there was a kirbet that Dr. Baines had been exploring.
8: Kirbet?
9: Yeah, it means the lost place. I asked the shepherd to guide me to it, and he did.
8: Guys, I don't want to alarm you, but that's like the fourth time that helicopter's flown over us. My guess is he's not out for a joyride. Any way to shake it, Dad?
9: Well, we could make a run for it.
8: To where?
9: Straight ahead. Those rocks on that hillside.
8: Right. Everybody ready?
14: Well, actually, I...
8: Go!
16: They're running quiet! Perfect! Let's chase them to the bones!
15: Yipes!
9: This way, Eugene. This way. They'll never find us in the rocks.
16: They got into that rock formation. We lost them. Don't panic. That formation is just what we've been looking for. Now pull back and find a safe place to land.
8: Well, they're going. But you can be sure they won't be gone for long.
9: That's all right. There, help me pull these bushes back.
15: Pull the bushes back?
9: Just help, Eugene.
15: A tunnel? Mr. Whittaker, how did you know it was here?
9: Because this is my dig.
15: Huh?
9: The village where I found the document.
15: This is the lost place?
9: Uh-huh. Let's pull the bushes back in place and go down.
8: Okay, Dad. Come on, out with it. Finish the story about this place.
9: This is Dr. Bain's dig, where I've been working for the past year or so. It leads to a network of caves where I found first century pottery, arrowheads, coins,
17: All kinds of artifacts pointing to a village that was once alive and active. But it wasn't a normal village. It was a commune of an extremist group of the Sadducees.
15: Ah, yes. The Jewish sect whose membership came largely from the priesthood and upper classes. They were particularly power-hungry and conspired with the Roman leadership.
8: Yeah, yeah, we're all impressed, Eugene. They were the guys who hated Jesus and wanted him dead.
17: That's right. A branch of the Sadducees set up this village and called it the Place of Tau.
15: Tau. Isn't that a letter in the Hebrew alphabet?
17: Very good, Eugene. It is. But the word Tau was also used in the Old Testament to indicate a mark of some sort. In Ezekiel, for example, it was used as the mark put on the foreheads of the righteous.
8: Dead. Stick to the story.
17: This particular Sadducee community believed themselves to be the only righteous left in the world. So they literally marked their foreheads to prove it. Thus, this village became known as the Place of Tau.
15: Ah.
17: And this is where I found the parchment. And from that, I worked out where the bones are buried.
15: Here?
17: Uh-huh.
8: But where?
17: Grab the flashlights and the tools, and I'll show you. I found this deeper tunnel a few months ago and didn't think much about it until I discovered the parchment.
15: Mr. Whittaker, what are all these markings?
17: I'll explain in a minute. Keep the flashlight fixed ahead there, will you, Jason?
8: Oh, sorry. This place gives me the creeps.
17: Yeah, so it should. It's a tunnel of tombs.
8: Terrific.
17: The parchment I found said that the disciples had bribed the Romans so they could take Jesus' body and hide it, allowing them to claim that he'd risen from the dead.
8: Well, that's an old claim.
17: Sure. The writer then went on to say that the disciples buried his body somewhere in the Kidron Valley.
8: Wait a minute. Who is this writer anyway?
17: Believe it or not, the writer of the document claims to be Judas.
15: Judas? As in Judas Iscariot?
17: Yep.
15: But he killed himself after betraying Jesus.
17: Not according to this Judas. Ironically, this Judas claimed to be such a lover of truth and so ashamed of the disciples' lies about the resurrection that he dug up the body and moved it to the place of the Tau. If the parchment is true, Judas was in cahoots with the Sadducees.
15: This is unbelievable.
8: And that's how you were able to narrow down where Jesus' body is buried.
17: Exactly. Judas said he put the body in the tunnel of tombs and marked the tomb with a sign of suffering.
15: Sign of suffering? What's a sign of suffering? The cross, perhaps?
17: And that's what I was hoping we could find out together. We need to go through the tunnel and look for something that might serve as a sign of suffering. Are you up to it?
8: Sure.
15: Simply point me in the right direction.
17: Well, has anybody seen anything worthwhile?
18: Not me. Just a lot of letters and stuff. No crosses or signs of suffering that I can see.
15: This is curious.
17: What is it?
15: Well, it looks like a thistle bush, but I've never thought of a thistle bush as a sign of suffering, unless you fall into one.
17: Wait a minute. Let me get a closer look.
15: Here we are.
17: It isn't a thistle bush, Eugene. See?
15: It's a crude drawing of a crown of thorns.
17: Thistles, thorns, and the crown of thorns were popular icons among the early Christians to symbolize the sufferings of Christ.
8: You mean, this is it?
15: This is where the bones of Jesus are?
17: Are supposed to be. But we won't know until we pick up those tools and break through.
15: But I'm not sure I can.
17: You can't? Why not?
15: I'm afraid.
17: Afraid of what?
15: Well, what if Jesus' bones are really in there?
17: And Eugene, this is a good time to ask yourself, in what have you put your faith?
15: What indeed, Mr. Whittaker? What indeed?
8: Hand me a shovel.
2: Want to contact us about the episodes you're hearing? 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We always love hearing from you.
8: There, that's it. We're through.
17: Can you squeeze in?
8: Hand me one of the flashlights.
17: Here.
8: Thanks.
15: What do you see?
8: It's a room, all right.
15: A tomb?
8: Yeah, well, looks like it could be. Hey, come on. Let's clear some of the debris and set up the lights. I want a better look.
19: Hold it right there.
20: What? Who's there?
19: It's Professor Charles Witt. I'm so sorry that you didn't feel you could trust me anymore.
8: What are you doing here? And how did you find us?
19: You must be joking. Did you really think Eugene's lame ploy with a turban would throw me off the track? How cliched.
15: Well, I thought it was rather clever.
19: Not by half. Following you was easy.
8: In the helicopter?
19: Yes, and on foot. I've known about Dr. Bain's secret dig for a long time, but needed you three to lead me to it. The hidden tunnel was incidental. Now, if you'll please move away from that entrance.
8: Oh, yes, says you and what army?
19: Me and Benjamin. Benjamin, let young Mr. Whittaker see your weapon.
21: This is my weapon, young Mr. Whittaker.
8: Thank you, Benjamin. So, which side are we on today? I mean, just out of curiosity.
19: There was only ever one side, Jason.
17: That sounds like something a member of the symposium would say. Stephen, I would have given you more credit than that.
19: Just move away from the entrance. If the bones of Jesus are to be found, I want to find them first. Now, kindly clear the way.
22: You want to find them first? Is that what you said?
19: Who said that?
21: Come into the light.
22: Relax, Benjamin. It's me, Alfred Brownlee.
17: It's getting awfully crowded in here.
8: Well, this is a nice turn of events. I suppose this means Tasha and the cavalry are right behind you.
22: Sorry, but no. Tasha and the agency just couldn't afford me.
15: Good grief. Then which side are you working for?
8: Wait a minute, let me guess. If Professor Charles is with a symposium, then you must be a hack for the First Things group. Am I right? Come on, you can tell me, I can take it.
22: Did you hear that, Professor?
19: I heard. Ah, you silly boy. Alfred is working with me.
22: Surprise!
15: The two of you are working for the symposium?
22: Wrong again. We're actually working for ourselves.
15: I'd sure like to see a schematic of this.
8: So we have a single and a double deception.
19: Put it crudely, yes. All to get rich from Witt's remarkable find. Now, let's all get digging so I can see those bones.
22: So that we can see those bones.
19: Yeah, right. Keep those lights still.
22: What's that? It looks like a stone coffin.
17: Some coffins were made of stone in the first century.
15: True.
19: It must be a coffin. Oh, this is wonderful.
22: Let's get this thing open.
19: Step aside, Alfred. This is my honor.
22: We'll do it together.
19: I'll do it. Benjamin?
21: Step back, Mr. Brownlee.
22: What are you doing? Don't point that thing at me.
19: Don't be dense, Alfred. I've only let you tag along to help sidetrack Tasha and her agency friends. You served your purpose. Whatever is here is mine and mine alone.
8: Now would that make it a triple deception? I've lost count.
15: It's going to take me weeks to sort this out.
19: Except you won't have weeks, my friend. Mm-hmm. You don't think I'm going to allow any of you out of here. Watch him, Benjamin, while I take this cover off.
15: I want to look. Wish I'd never heard about this. If there are bones inside.
17: Eugene, listen to me.
15: Huh?
17: No matter what's in that box, God's word remains true. You haven't believed in vain. Our faith can't be based on the whims of science or of archaeological discovery. There's nothing to be afraid of.
8: You know, Professor, if you'd just let us help.
19: Quiet! I have it! I have it! Now get those lights on down here.
15: A moment of truth.
19: What is that? I don't understand.
22: They look like jars.
19: It's a coffin full of jars?
17: Wait. Those aren't just jars. Look closer. They're containers for parchments.
22: More parchments?
17: Don't touch them. We have to carefully get them out so we can see what they are.
19: Parchments? I didn't come all this way for parchments.
17: Get closer with that flashlight, will you, Jason?
8: Here, how's that?
17: Look, Professor, the markings on this one are very similar to the parchment I found. See here?
19: I see. But why is there another one?
17: Beats me.
19: That doesn't matter. Whatever they are, I'm certain they'll be worth a lot of money. Now step back, everyone. Step back. Benjamin? You know what to do.
10: Yes, he does know what to do. He knows to put down that gun and raise his hands slowly.
8: Tasha!
19: What is this?
15: Looks like a convention, if you ask me.
10: Do it now, Benjamin.
19: Do what she says, Benjamin.
21: Yes, sir. Ma'am.
10: Jason, darling, will you take his gun?
8: Sure, pumpkin. Whatever you say.
10: All right, I want everybody out of here single file.
14: And boy, you all have a lot of explaining to do.
6: What's taking them so long?
8: Relax, Eugene. Those parchments have been waiting there for 2,000 years. You can wait a few hours. Besides, it's not like we actually found any bones. Why are you panicked?
6: Well, I'm relieved that we didn't find any bones, but my imagination is running wild with the significance of those parchments. What if they're other gospels? What if they also say that Jesus didn't rise from the dead?
8: You need to calm down. Those scholars get paid by the hour. Believe me, they're in no rush. Why don't you just go back to the hotel?
6: Oh, no, thank you. I want to be here when Mr. Whitaker comes out.
8: Suit yourself.
14: Well, that takes care of part of the problem.
8: You got Charles and Albert under wraps?
14: For the time being. The Israeli government isn't very happy with either of them.
8: So who are they really working for? The symposium or First Things? I can't really believe they concocted this whole thing themselves.
14: Believe it. Professor Charles and Alfred Brownlee not only work for themselves, but are the Symposium and First Things.
8: What?
14: Yeah, they created the two radical organizations as convenient covers while they sold valuable archaeological finds on the black market.
8: Oh, hold on. Then that means you actually caught everybody you were hoping to catch, right?
14: Right. Remind me to thank your father when he's not so busy.
8: You can be sure I will. But help me out with something.
14: What?
8: How did you know where we were? Alfred Brownlee said he shook you.
14: Well, he did, but you didn't.
8: Wait a minute. What do you mean I didn't? I thought it was pretty ingenious the way I jumped from taxis to buses.
14: It would have been ingenious if I hadn't hugged you.
8: What do you mean?
14: Well, remember in the hotel lobby, I hugged you. And I put a tiny tracking device on the belt loop at the back of your pants.
8: You what?
14: It's still there.
8: Huh? I don't believe this.
14: Okay. Lecture me if you want, but remember that I saved your life.
8: Fine. I won't yell. Thank you.
14: You're welcome.
8: But there are a few things to be said softly.
14: Are there?
8: I think you know.
14: Yeah, I do.
6: I believe I'll be in the corner pacing if anyone needs me for anything.
8: Thanks, Eugene.
14: Thanks. Jason, you know how I feel about you.
8: Yes, I know. But it isn't enough, is it? You love what you do. And I can't believe you'd really want to give it up to marry me and live in Odyssey. I'm right, aren't I? You can't deny it.
14: No, I can't.
8: Maybe some other time, then.
14: Yeah, some other time.
0: Oh, hi, kids. Come on in. There's something you need.

0: These are all scholars with the Department of Antiquities. It's going to take them a long time to go through the parchments, but we've confirmed that most of them are copies of the parchment I originally found.
1: Copies of the Judas parchment? Meaning they claim that Jesus died and was buried?
0: That's right.
1: And they're bona fide first century parchments?
0: It looks that way.
1: Oh, no.
0: Well, not so fast. They're genuine first century parchments, but that doesn't mean they're true.
1: Why wouldn't they be?
0: There's another parchment on this table you need to see. A single parchment that looks like a letter. Here.
2: A letter? What kind of letter?
0: Basically, it's a letter from the high priest Ananias to Gessius Florus. He was the Roman governor in the late 60s. You might remember that the Sadducees were political weasels who would do anything to gain favor with the Romans.
1: I recall it well.
0: Now, this was one way they tried to do it. The letter is the high priest's promise to create fictitious accounts of Jesus' death. The idea was to help counter the influence of the Christian Gospels that were being circulated at the time. The high priest thought it would endear him to the Romans by turning the Jews' anger away from Rome and towards the Christians. He secured the help of his underlings at the place of Tau to forge the parchments and store them there in the tunnel. The idea was to slowly distribute them over time.
3: But none of this happened. They didn't pass out the fake gospels.
0: Well, I'm guessing, but I think that history took away their chance. Jewish patriots rebelled in 66. Gessius Florus was ousted, and the Roman army came down on Israel like a hammer. They pretty much leveled the whole country, including the place of Tau. So the parchments were left where they'd been stored. I must have found a wayward copy in my excavations.
1: It's amazing.
2: So the whole thing was a big, fat, first-century deception. Kind of like Professor Charles, Albert Brownlee, and their bogus radical organizations.
0: For centuries, people have tried to deny the truth of Christ's resurrection with lies, much as they try to do now. Which is why our faith has to be firmly grounded in the Bible. Right, Eugene?
1: Of course, Mr. Whitaker. The grass may wither and the flower fade, but the word of our God will endure forever.

0: Now boarding gate 34.
1: Well, there's my flight.
2: I wish you'd reconsider, Jason. Why don't you stay for a few more days?
1: I'd like to, Dad. But I really should get back. You and Eugene have a lot to catch up on. Go have some fun.
3: I appreciate your sentiment, Jason. However, it would be far more enjoyable if you stayed.
1: No, thanks. I want to get back to Odyssey for some peace and quiet.
2: Jason, I'd feel a lot better if you and Tasha had talked things out more before you go.
1: We did all the talking we needed to, Dad. There's no point in deceiving ourselves anymore about this particular truth. We get enough of that everywhere else. Well, I'd better go.
2: Okay, son. I love you.
1: I love you, too. Well, see you in Odyssey in a couple of weeks, Eugene.
3: Yes, sir. And thanks for the time off.
1: My pleasure. Hey, Dad.
2: Yes?
1: I know everybody's going to ask, so just give me a clue. When are we going to see you in Odyssey again?
2: Oh, you'll never know when I'll turn up. You'll never know.

I think Witt said it best when he told Eugene that we can't let our faith be affected by the latest scientific discoveries or archaeological whims. God's word is always true, even while man's theories and speculations come and go. As the psalmist said, "The sum of thy word is truth, and every one of thy righteous laws is everlasting." Thanks for sharing these adventures with us. 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Our production engineer was Mark Drury. And our executive producer is Chuck Bolte. And I'm Chris, hoping you'll join us again next time for more Adventures in Odyssey.

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3: Well, welcome to Family Talk, the broadcast ministry of the Dr. James Dobson Family Institute. I'm Roger Marsh. You know, nearly 2 out of every 3 Americans today have a stepfamily relative. That's a lot of people navigating a road that isn't always easy and often doesn't come with a map either. On the last edition of Dr. James Dobson's Family Talk, author and speaker Laura Petherbridge shared her own journey from a child of divorce to being a stepmom herself to eventually becoming one of the most trusted voices out there on the subject of blended family life. On today's edition of Family Talk, she and I will dig deeper into the pages of Scripture itself, where stepfamilies show up more often than you might expect. Laura Petherbridge, welcome back to Dr. James Dobson's Family Talk for part 2 of our conversation on your most recent book called Stepfamilies of the Bible, Timeless Wisdom for Blended Families. Laura, it's good to have you back with us again.
4: It's wonderful to be here. Thanks for asking.
3: You have one of the best known stories in the Old Testament of a blended family is one we don't think about as a blended family, and that's Joseph. And we realize he gets 2 whole chapters in this book because there's bitterness, there's resentment, you know, with sibling rivalry and half siblings and this, that, and the other thing. Talk about what we can learn from him, because Joseph, we have to understand, the caveat is God had an amazing plan for him, more amazing than for his brothers. You know, they were kind of counted as, you know, well, the rest of you all together make up 12 and there's 12 tribes of Israel. Talk about, though, what we can learn from the way he handled it, the way his father handled it, the way it plays out now, the same type of scenario plays out in real life situations.
4: I really could have written the entire book around Joseph, because yeah, almost every emotion that is in the book is experienced by the dad, the mother, the Joseph and his brother Benjamin, the half brothers. Every mistake that step families make is probably exemplified there.
3: Yes, yeah, right. Let me show favoritism to my son with the second wife and make the other brothers angry.
4: Yes.
3: Oh, oops, did I do that? Yeah.
4: And so he, you know, the babies he has with Rachel, he loves Rachel. These are the 2 kids he has with Rachel. And dad is showing them favoritism, in particular Joseph. And it's very common. It's what we would call today an ours baby. Yours, yes, mine, and ours. So this is the child that the couple comes together. They're happy now. The second marriage, we would call today. And they have a baby. And that's Joseph. And the other brothers and sisters, they hate him.
3: Right.
4: They're like, get this kid out of here. Parents don't want to hear this, but it's very common for a half-brother or sister to not really like the baby that, you know, my dad and my stepmom have together, because they have formed their own family.
3: Yes.
4: And I'm outside of that. I'm with the ex-wife. The ex-wife is my mother. And that pushes me outside that circle. And I don't like it. I resent it. It feels like I lost my father. And I hate this little kid that they just had together. Mm-hmm. And yeah, we don't like talking about that. We don't like hearing that. We think that adding an hours baby is going to make everybody connected. And sometimes it does. But if dad is showing tremendous favoritism, or one stepmom has a baby of her own, she acts differently. it can cause some real tension in the home. And just like we see in Joseph, theirs goes to the extreme where they want to kill him.
5: Exactly. Literally. And take those steps to put his life in peril so that maybe he isn't dead, but well, sorry, we can't find him. You know, that, it does seem like an extreme exaggeration, but Laura, I wonder how many couples, when they do find themselves in a second or third, you know, a remarriage situation, let's call it, and they're having that conversation about, we want to continue our family, you know, and I'm sure that's a question that you counsel a lot. Do couples think that way when they're remarrying, when they're recoupling, if you will?
4: Yes, they do. Definitely. And
5: that's good to hear.
4: And it's something that should be discussed way before you say I do.
5: Mm-hmm.
4: Because if one wants to add them and the other does not, that can be a disaster. The other thing that I've seen happen many times is it's usually dad that doesn't want to add more children. Either they agree both of them don't want to add more children, or it's the dad that doesn't want. He feels like, okay, my kids have been through enough. I barely get to see them anyway. Adding another baby, I could lose my kids. Mm-hmm. And so that's usually the dynamic that's the most common. And what I often see happen is while they're dating, dad will say, okay, we can add another baby. Then they get married and he sees that his kids are not doing well. They are not adjusting to this well. And then he goes, I've changed my mind. No, this is already too complicated. Sorry, I don't mean to hurt you, but I got to pull the plug on that idea because this is going to make my kids really unhappy.
5: Well, that's a common thought for dads. And yet I wonder what mom does, because now you've talked to a lot of moms who are, you know, remarrying and saying, no, I love this man. I'm going to get it right this time or whatever. Or I missed my first husband. He passed away and I really want to, you know, solidify our family. I would imagine the emotional pull to bring an hours baby into a step relationship is much stronger for a woman.
4: It has tremendous implications because the woman views it. Now you have solidified. See, women are much more cantankerous against the ex or the former, even if she's died, than men are. Men are not nearly as competitive with the other dad, with the biological dad, as women are. Women struggle with this more. They still feel in competition with her. They still can feel jealous of her. You know, when's the last time you heard a guy say, did you see how short his shorts were when he came to his kids?
5: I'm laughing because that just sounds ridiculous to me, but
4: exactly.
5: I understand that, you know,
4: you can
5: guys
4: hear
5: don't do
4: a stepmom saying that about the ex
5: in a heartbeat.
4: When she comes to pick up the kids. And you see, and I'm throwing my sisters under the bus here. I get that. I get that. And I understand some of the why, some of the, you know, because sometimes hubby is giving in to whatever she wants, his ex-wife, just to keep the peace. The guy just wants to keep the peace. And so, and she views that as him favoring his ex. And so the dynamic between the two wives is very different than usually the dynamic between the two husbands. And so that is where some of that tension comes from, and it causes big time explosions. And often the woman feels, if I add a baby to this dynamic, that will make him mine. It will keep him from feeling like he only has children with his first wife. And the other thing for a woman, totally different for a woman than for a man, She missed out on being the first to give him a baby. You see, women have that in them. They have that. He got to experience all of that with his first wife, and I never got that with this man who's the love of my life. I didn't get to experience the pregnancy, the delivery room, the first steps, all of these precious moments that a woman cherishes in her heart. She wants to have them with her husband. And so this is often what drives the adding of an hours baby, which is wonderful. I'm not saying they shouldn't do it. I'm saying you need to be careful that you think through. And Joseph is a classic example of the numerous things that can happen when you add an hours baby. Just be prepared for them. That's all I'm saying.
5: you'll never read the book of Genesis the same way. After reading Laura Petherbridge's book called Step Families of the Bible, Timeless Wisdom for Blended Families, which we have up at drjamesdobson.org, because of that very simple reasoning that you're talking about here. I mean, these are emotions, we're people, we're creating God's image, and even though the culture has changed a lot, our societal interactions, especially between men and women, husbands and wives, moms and dads, hasn't changed all that much. You know, Laura, Dr. Dobson wrote a landmark book years ago. Well, all of his books are landmark books when you think about it, but especially Love Must Be Tough. I think about the marriage relationship, and I'm sure there are a lot of blended families who have benefited from that as well. When you look at some of these families, these step family situations in Scripture that you write about in your new book, talk about how tough love can kind of bring that about. I mean, in terms of saying God has a plan for us, our family is together, and whether you're David, who, as a friend of mine, you say, couldn't keep his eyes on his own paper, you know, when it came to women and that type of thing, or, you know, that there are so many different examples in Scripture of situations that get botched for whatever reason, and yet we have this assurance in Scripture that God can work all things together for good. Talk about maybe some of those first steps that if someone is listening to this conversation right now and saying, all right, our blended family isn't blending so well, what are some steps we can take to make it blend better?
4: The number one thing I hear primarily from the stepmom, but even some stepdads will say this to me, is my spouse refuses to tell their child no. My spouse refuses to set a boundary. They refuse to allow their child to receive a consequence. Even if they threaten, you know, if you do blank, you're going to lose your phone. They never follow through. They make the threat, or they get that it's not a good idea for the kid to do this, or even that it's dangerous for the child to do this, but they don't have the backbone. In the step-parent's mind, that's what it is. They don't have the backbone to follow through and allow their child to suffer a consequence when they make a poor choice. Mm. It is the number one reason why step families fail, is this, because the parent and the step parent are looking at this child through different lenses. And the parent is looking at the child through the lens of love. I don't want to hurt them. I don't want them to be mad at me. I don't want them to not come over and visit me. It's going to make my ex mad. You know, I mean, they just want to keep peace.
5: Right.
4: The step parent is going, how is this child ever going to be responsible and a good person and a good Christian, if it's a Christian family, if you don't allow them to suffer any pain when they do something wrong? You're being a wimp. You are just letting them get away with murder, and this is not love. And so they're each looking at this child through a completely different lens. And the parent and the step-parent then turn on each other because they don't feel, you're not listening to me, you're not respecting me. And so this turns into the biggest battle in a step-family. It's not there in a biological family because you each brought the child into this together.
5: Right, you're both
4: biologically connected. Even in an adoption, the mother and the father went together and got this child. They're on the same page. And so that is without a doubt the biggest battle step families face. And that is whether the kids are young or even adults.
5: Yeah, I was going to say that I would imagine this would play out in a different way, but at the same style. If you got, maybe there's a widowed situation and they're remarrying in their 60s or something like that. Kids are in their 30s. You talked about that kind of family system that had been established. And maybe stepmom now is looking at her adult children and saying, wait, why are we doing this?
4: Yes.
5: You know, and asking the question. And you're saying, because we always do it like this, you know, and we always have. And dad hears this word from mom and says, I don't want to mess this up because these are my kids and this is what we've always done. And the kids get resentful. They've got better vocabularies and deeper pocketbooks now, so they can act a little differently. Whereas the young child is sitting there going, I don't want to lose my iPad. So, you know, that's, I get that. I'm sure that's a huge issue.
4: It's so hard. And the parent thinks the step-parent is being too rigid. And the step-parent thinks the parent is being too lenient. And so now it's affecting our marriage. Now it's gone from a parenting problem to a you and I problem. And I always try to encourage people, if you have not watched your fiance, if you're dating someone, and you have not watched your fiance parent, as a single parent, and you don't agree with how they're parenting as a single parent, mm-hmm. it is a very bad idea to enter this marriage until that changes.
5: Wow. That's a very eye-opening statement from Laura Petherbridge. And today here on Dr. James Dobson's Family Talk, we're discussing her brand new book called Stepfamilies of the Bible, Timeless Wisdom for Blended Families. We've got a link for the book up at drjamesdobson.org. You know, Laura, I would be remiss if we didn't, and I'm glad you brought this up in your new book, Stepfamilies of the Bible, the fact that the Lord himself, you know, grew up in a what we would call a step or blended family situation. Obviously, the conception a little bit different, you know, than what's happening here, but Mary and Joseph, and then they had a family, and Jesus had siblings and step-siblings and that type of thing too. But talk about why it's important for us as Christians to look at that dynamic and without passing any kind of judgment, just saying, okay, what can I learn from this? What did you learn in your research from studying the interpersonal relationships of Jesus and his siblings or half-siblings, as the case may be?
4: Well, I've been a Christian for 43 years. I was an adult when I gave my life to Christ. And so, you know, I've been listening to the Christmas story and the life of Jesus for a while.
5: Yeah.
4: And I was shocked at how much I learned about Jesus and his family while asking the Holy Spirit to reveal to me what it was like for Jesus and his half-siblings. Mm-hmm. You know, of course, we all tease about, can you imagine having Jesus as your half-brother and half-sister, or yeah. being a half-sister? You know, like, how would you compete with that? And did Mary have trouble not favoring him because he was perfect? You know, I mean, mm-hmm. of course, so we can go there, all there with the jokes. But I think the thing that hit me the most was none of his half-siblings are at the foot of the cross.
5: Right, right.
4: Not one.
5: One of the seven words from the cross is Jesus looking at John and saying, behold your mother, not to his half-siblings. Here's mom, take care of her, you know?
4: Yes, because in that day, a woman had no, she was property.
5: Right.
4: She had no way of earning a living or, you know, any of that. So he's got to give her to someone. Because he's the oldest son, mm-hmm. so he's got to hand his mother off to someone, or there won't be any way for her to survive. And so he gives her to John, the youngest, you know, of them all. At least that's how we're led to believe. Mm-hmm. And not one of his half-brothers or sisters, you know, could be that the women weren't mentioned. That's possible, because sometimes mm-hmm. women don't get mentioned. But definitely one of his half-brothers would have been mentioned. And so in the worst moment of his life, I got to tell you, I wept. Mm. There were two times I wept the hardest while writing this book. It was that scene where Jesus is on the cross, being nailed to the cross, rejected, mocked, ridiculed, in excruciating pain, and not one of his half-siblings is there. Mm. After all of these years of doing stepfamily ministry and watching people come to me weeping, my stepchild doesn't love me even after I've raised them. My stepbrother doesn't want anything to do with me. My half-brother has totally kicked me out of his life. And the watching people weep over that, I never made the connection that Jesus lived that. Jesus experienced mm-hmm. that. He knows what it was to be completely rejected by his own stepfamily. I have a lot of moms that get mad that the step-siblings won't embrace the ours baby. Mm-hmm. You know, she has babies, she thinks everybody's, and then when these kids are like, I want nothing to do with that kid, you know, you guys went ahead and had a baby, don't expect me to be part of that. She gets so hurt. Why won't they embrace my baby? Mm-hmm. And to watch Jesus experience that kind of rejection and pain, whoa, it just brought me to my knees.
5: Yeah.
4: And the other experience was Joseph, when he has to go to the other room and wail. Mm-hmm. When he says that the servants are hearing him wailing, it's a guttural. It's that, you know, if you've lived very long, you've had one of those cries at least, where it's so much pain, you're crying so deeply that it's almost animalistic sounds coming out of you, mm-hmm. and that's the way Joseph was crying. So those two really brought me to my knees.
5: Yeah, and the Joseph part, I mean, to start with the latter, you think about what he went through and what he experienced. And, you know, we talk about he persevered and God moved him in these different areas. And of course, the only way for him to get to where he was going to be was to go through what he went through. But then to come face to face with his brothers and have so much love for them. And at the same time, you realize that he's only human and he's staring face to face with the guys who literally wanted to kill him because of who he was, even though they're brothers. And the heartache it really is a beautiful moment. I'm tearing up just thinking about it. And then I think about Jesus, another one of the last words, my God, why have you forsaken me? Why have you forgotten me? That was, I always think of that between the Father and Son because of Jesus being, you know, taking on our sin. I never think of it of the fact that his mother's down there at the foot of the cross, but no one else from his family is. Oh, Laura, that's just, that's breathtaking.
4: It was profound, and I never thought of it before.
5: What's your hope, Laura Petherbridge? This book is outstanding. Step Families of the Bible, Timeless Wisdom for Blended Families, for a family who, either someone who's going through this, or maybe for someone who has an adult child who's going through a divorce and a remarriage. What's your hope for this book?
4: If I'm being honest, the real hope, the prayer would be that pastors and church leaders would finally open up to helping blended families, step families, and recognize that the dynamics in a step family are totally different than a biological family. And that putting these couples in a marriage class that is designed for first-time marriages is not only not helping them, it's often causing more pain or shame.
5: Mm.
4: You can't take them to all these marriage classes, whether it be phenomenal things like love languages or any of Dr. Dobson's stuff, until you take them into surgery and explain how the dynamics, the fractures from the former marriage have been carried in like a corpse into the second marriage. And that has to be healed before you can start walking or skipping or jumping or dancing. And so the skipping and jumping and dancing are the marriage materials. But if I could get pastors and church leaders and denominations, and my prayer is, I think the reason God wouldn't let me go is because this book is about biblical. So maybe it feels a little safer to use these Old Testament families as the illustration, as the foundation to teach, okay, God loved these stepfamilies. He loves your stepfamily. You don't have to go hide in the corner. Maybe you've got some forgiveness and repentance to do about your former marriage. I don't know. That's between you and God. That's none of my business.
5: Amen.
4: My business is to help you survive and thrive and be a godly example for your kids in your current marriage.
5: Mm.
4: And so if I'm being honest, yes, I want individuals to buy it. Yes, I want people who are in step families or connected to a step family to learn and grow. But my peak prayer would be, dear pastor, dear church leader, hear me. You have an untapped mission field in your backyard that if you would teach step families how to thrive and deal with the big issues that they're facing, help the children in these families and stop pretending they're like a biological family, if you would address their pain, these families could thrive. New statistic just came out from Pew Research. 63% of Americans have a step family relative.
5: Wow. 2 out of 3. Incredible.
4: And the church has nothing for them.
5: Wow. Well, they do now.
4: Amen.
5: Laura Petherbridge's outstanding new book called Step Families of the Bible, Timeless Wisdom for Blended Families. This is the resource that your family needs. It's the resource your church needs. And we couldn't recommend it more highly. Laura, thank you for the work that you've done and in accepting the challenge and the ministry that God has placed you in. It really is awesome, the work that you've done and continue to do. And thank you for being obedient and diligent in your faithfulness to that calling. And thank you for being with us today here on Dr. James Dobson's Family Talk.
4: Thank you for asking. I appreciate it.
3: 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This is Roger Marsh from Family Talk. 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
6: 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And at the height of the current war between Hezbollah and Israel, half of Lebanon's public schools were turned into shelters for people displaced by the fighting. Dozens of these facilities begin classes on September 15th, some as schools only, others as hybrid shelter schools. Housing options are limited for more than 300,000 people who remain displaced. Hartford Lebanon's Camille Melki tells us.
8: Not only there is still combat taking place in southern Lebanon, but there are tens of thousands of homes that are completely destroyed. 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
8: This is our opportunity to be heralds of Christ's peace, messengers of his love.
6: 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I'm Ruth Kramer.

Open the phone book and you've got a resource for just about everything you need. 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Pick a profession and it's probably there in the Yellow Pages. Your phone book is an incredible resource. 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The Bible is the mind of God, and that's what we need most of all. 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That's 941-456-2267. 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

0: In our last study in the Old Testament book of Exodus, we left the Israelites exactly where Dr. J. Vernon McGee described it, between the devil and the deep blue sea. And in this case, it was literal. The Red Sea stood before them, and Pharaoh's army thundered behind them, and there seemed to be no way of escape. Welcome to Through the Bible. I'm Steve Schwetz. Grateful for your company on the Bible bus as we pick up the story. We find that the Israelites are helpless and hopeless. Dr. McGee said, this is a picture of all of us, lost and without hope, and really where we all were until Jesus saved us. But thank God he stepped in for the Israelites, and he steps in for each of us every day. So open your Bible to Exodus 14, and together we're going to learn just how God saves us. Speaking of God's goodness in saving us, that's the experience of Ben Dubin, a fellow Bible bus writer who listens to Through the Bible in Gujarat, India. She writes, my husband and I often lived with suspicion toward one another. And because of that, we frequently argued over everything. One day I met with a relative who believed in Jesus, and I shared with her the struggles I was facing in my life. She listened patiently, encouraged me, and shared her own testimony with me. Then she invited me to attend a radio home group. I joined the fellowship where God's word was being studied, and after listening to the teaching, they prayed for me. That day, I experienced a deep peace in my heart. From then on, I began attending regularly and continued learning from God's word. Little by little, changes began taking place in my life and in our home. Instead of conflict, God's peace began to fill our family. Now, instead of suspicion and quarreling, my husband and I live together with love and understanding. We continue to attend the radio home group regularly and listen to God's word. Well, that's the story told over and over again, isn't it? Studying God's word does change people's hearts. And let's keep praying that those who hear the name of Jesus, maybe for the first time, will immediately recognize it as what they've longed for their whole lives. And if the Lord stirs your heart, join us on the World Prayer Team. We just pray. That's what we do every day. You can learn more in our app or at ttb.org. Now let's pray and turn to our study. Lord, thank you for the salvation that you provide through the death and resurrection of your Son, Jesus Christ, in whose name we pray. Amen. Open to Exodus 14 as we make our way through the Bible with Dr. J. Vernon McGee.
1: Now we are following the children of Israel as they begin now their march across the wilderness. They've left Egypt, and Pharaoh now is pursuing them. And frankly, they're in a pretty bad spot, it would seem. And from a natural viewpoint, they certainly were. As we suggested last time, they're between the devil and the deep blue sea. And that's actually what it was for them. There was the Red Sea before them, and there was no bridge over it, and no tunnel in under it, and no boat waiting for them. And how are they going to cross? And back of them, there comes the hosts of Pharaoh, and he has chariots and equipment aplenty, and they have no means or method to defend themselves. They are not a warlike people, and they're not equipped to defend themselves at all. And so they are actually in a very bad spot. And I begin reading now at verse 10 of Exodus 14. And when Pharaoh drew near, the children of Israel lifted up their eyes, and behold, the Egyptians marched after them. And they were sore afraid. And the children of Israel cried out unto the Lord. And they said unto Moses, because there were no graves in Egypt, hast thou taken us away to die in the wilderness? Wherefore hast thou dealt thus with us to carry us forth out of Egypt? That to us today is a rather ironic statement, and I'm sure it was more so in that day. The great pyramid stood there as a great burying place for kings, for pharaohs, and their mummies were all over the place, to tell the truth, in the land of Egypt. And the children of Israel are saying, did you bring us out here because there wasn't room to bury us in the land of Egypt? Well, it was a great burying ground, by the way. And it has meant more, I think, to the study of the past and to Egypt to look into these different graves they found there. Now they think they're to be slaughtered out in the wilderness. And notice verse 12, is not this the word that we did tell thee in Egypt, saying, let us alone, that we may serve the Egyptians. For it had been better for us to serve the Egyptians than that we should die in the wilderness. Now, they cried out in the land of Egypt. They wanted to be delivered. And now when the opportunity came, but here was the danger, why they want now to turn and go back to the land of Egypt. Notice now what God is going to do for them. You must understand they're helpless and they are hopeless without the aid of God. If they are to be redeemed, He will have to do it. And I only wish that we could get that objective viewpoint of ourselves. I wonder if you could move out yonder with the astronauts to the moon and look back at this little earth and look at the people that are on this earth, humanity. And humanity's in sin. Humanity's lost. This world today is actually a pretty hopeless place. It's a great burying ground. By man came death into this world. What a picture that you have here. Man's been on the march for over 5,000 years, 5,000 years plus. Where's he marching to? To the grave. This is not a pretty sort of thing. Man today is probably the greatest, or let me turn that around and say, the most colossal failure in God's universe. And any way you look at him, he is. Man, by the very brevity of his life, is that. By the uncertainty of his life. That's the condition of man today. And look at these children of Israel. They'll never get out unless God moves in their behalf. And you and I could never be redeemed unless God did it, friends. Redemption is the work of the Lord. Salvation is of the Lord. Jonah said that. David said that. And that's the message of the New Testament, that salvation is of the Lord. Now notice verse 13 now. And Moses said unto the people, fear ye not, stand still and see the salvation of the Lord. You see, the Lord here is the one that will work in their behalf. All they have to do is to accept it and receive the salvation. They are to stand still. God will be the one that will move in their behalf. And my friend, you can't lift a little finger to work out your salvation. All you have to do is to accept what God has done for you. Now notice here as we move on, God says, fear ye not, stand still and see the salvation of the Lord, which he will show to you today. For the Egyptians, whom ye have seen today, ye shall see them again no more forever. In other words, you better tell them goodbye, because you're not going to see them anymore. Now verse 14, the Lord shall fight for you, and ye shall hold your peace. That's the wonderful thing for us. It's God who worked. It's God who wrought our salvation. And he gives to us that peace that comes that our sins have been forgiven because of his redemption. Now verse 15, and the Lord said unto Moses, wherefore criest thou unto me? Speak unto the children of Israel that they go forward. In other words, they are to stand still to see the salvation of the Lord. But now when it's wrought, they are to lay hold of it. And they'll lay hold of it by faith, and that will be evidenced in whether they go forward or not. But lift thou up thy rod, stretch out thine hand over the sea, and divide it, and the children of Israel shall go on dry land through the midst of the sea. Now, here is something that I'd like to call your attention to specially, because there have been so many natural explanations offered for how the children of Israel crossed the Red Sea. Now, I think it's pretty well established today, and I think all reputable and conservative historians and theologians agree that the Exodus took place. It's a historical event. But how did they cross the Red Sea? And there are those that like to say that the wind is what blew the water back. But it was a wall of water on both sides. And, of course, that pretty much eliminates just the idea that the wind blew the sea back. And yet we're going to find here that that is mentioned. Then there are those that attempt to offer the explanation that the thing that took place was some sort of a natural phenomena, that the sea was rolled back. And some have even come up with an earthquake that took place at this moment, and they say that's the miraculous part of it. But the thing that you have to face is that a miracle is recorded here, and you either accept it or you don't accept it. And this is the historical record of their crossing the Red Sea. And it is, they shall go on dry ground through the midst of the sea. Now, when they crossed over the Red Sea, friends, it was just like going across that desert. The sand was dry, and they didn't even get damp when they crossed the Red Sea. They just didn't get wet at all. Not a drop of water fell on them. They crossed over dry shod, we're told here. Now, that is important to see, and only a miracle would explain that. I was discussing this many years ago in the days when I was much younger and liked to argue about this with another young liberal theologian, and he was coming up with all kinds of explanations, and I think I stumped him with this. I said, how would you explain they went over dry shod? Now, I said, granted that the water was blown back, and granted that that took place, I said, wouldn't you agree that the sand would be a little wet and they probably got their feet wet when they went over, maybe had to take off their sandals? But it says they went over dry shod. There wasn't enough water there for them to even get their feet damp. May I say to you, that's pretty hard to explain, is it not? Unless you're willing and prepared to believe that there are miracles in the Word of God. Now, will you notice verse 17? And I, behold, I will harden the hearts of the Egyptians, and they shall follow them. And I will get me honor upon Pharaoh, and upon all his hosts, and upon his chariots, and upon his horsemen. Now, had you been at the water's edge when Pharaoh started to follow the children of Israel across the Red Sea, and you would have said to him, I suppose that you recognize you're doing this, all of you Egyptians, because your heart's been hardened and you really don't want to go. Well, I think they would have laughed at you, said, we're going over because we want to go. The thing is, God is forcing them to do the thing that's in their heart, and that is the hardening of it, as we saw in the land of Egypt. Now, verse 18, and the Egyptians shall know that I'm the Lord when I've gotten me honor upon Pharaoh, upon his chariots, and upon his horsemen. Now, when it says the Egyptians shall know, it doesn't mean the crowd that attempted to go across the Red Sea, the horsemen and Pharaoh. It means the people left back in the land of Egypt, because that crowd crossing the Red Sea just not going to know. Verse 19, and the angel of God, which went before the camp of Israel, removed and went behind them, and the pillar of the cloud went from before their face and stood behind them. This is interesting to note. I believe the angel of the Lord here is none other than the pre-incarnate Christ, by the way. And I'll be calling attention to that from time to time. Verse 20, and it came between the camp of the Egyptians and the camp of Israel was a cloud and darkness to them, but it gave light by night to these, so that the one came not near the other all that night. In other words, God stood between them. And Moses stretched out his hand over the sea, and the Lord caused the sea to go back by a strong east wind all that night, and made the sea dry land, and the waters were divided. Now that's important to see. A natural wind would never have made a wall on both sides. Now I'll grant that a wind might have blown the water to one side if they had been near the bank, but to cross it and to make a way across with a wall of water on both sides, a natural wind doesn't do that, friends. Verse 22, and the children of Israel went into the midst of the sea upon the dry ground, and the waters were a wall unto them on their right hand and on their left. And the Egyptians pursued and went in after them to the midst of the sea, even all Pharaoh's horses, his chariots, and his horsemen. And it came to pass that in the morning watch the Lord looked unto the hosts of the Egyptians through the pillar of fire and of the cloud, and troubled the hosts of the Egyptians. The interesting thing to note here is God worked through the pillar of fire and the cloud. And I think this represents the Holy Spirit. God works through the Holy Spirit. He does today. And here you find him moving through the Holy Spirit, or through the pillar of cloud and the pillar of fire. And they were led as the child of God should be led today by the Spirit of God. Now, verse 25, and took off their chariot wheels, that they drave them heavily, so that the Egyptians said, let us flee from the face of Israel, for the Lord fighteth for them against the Egyptians. Now it was clear to them that what was happening was certainly supernatural, and they now want to escape, and they turn and try to retreat. And the Lord said unto Moses, stretch out thine hand over the sea, that the waters may come again upon the Egyptians, upon their chariots, and upon their horsemen. And Moses stretched forth his hand over the sea, and the sea returned to his strength when the morning appeared. And the Egyptians fled against it, and the Lord overthrew the Egyptians in the midst of the sea. And the waters returned and covered the chariots and the horsemen and all the hosts of Pharaoh that came into the sea after them. There remained not so much as one of them. Now, and I've read all of this purposely, because this is an account that needs to be looked at rather closely as we've attempted to do this, that what you have, friends, is a miracle. Now, there's no natural way of explaining it. And I recognize that we have many good men today. And when I say good, they're conservative men. They believe in the Word of God, and they believe they're saved by faith alone in Christ. But they want to explain this in some natural way. I don't think that when you read this record that you could do that. God says, here's a miracle. You either take it or you leave it. And I think that's the way he puts it down in his word. Now notice verse 29. But the children of Israel walked upon dry land in the midst of the sea, and the waters were a wall unto them on their right hand and on their left. Now, don't you see that this is a miracle? Twice now, this has been made clear to us. They walked on dry land in the midst of the sea, and the waters were a wall unto them, their right hand and their left. You can't explain that on a natural basis. Verse 30, thus the Lord saved Israel that day out of the hand of the Egyptians, and Israel saw the Egyptians dead upon the seashore, and Israel saw that great work which the Lord did upon the Egyptians, and the people feared the Lord and believed the Lord and his servant Moses. Now, you see, this was the purpose of this, that at the beginning of this wilderness march, they now see the power of God. He delivered them by blood out of Egypt. He delivers them by power. And now that is demonstrated as they cross the Red Sea. Now, when they cross the Red Sea, they join in a song, and this is something I'd like for you to note. Then sang Moses and the children of Israel this song unto the Lord, and spoke, saying, I will sing unto the Lord, for he hath triumphed gloriously. The horse and his rider hath he thrown into the sea. And listen to Israel sing now. The Lord is my strength and my song. He has become my salvation. He is my God, and I will prepare him an habitation. My father's God, and I will exalt him. The Lord is a man of war. The Lord is his name. My, they're singing lustily now. Is this the same crowd, friends, that were over on the other side of the Red Sea, and they were moaning and crying out and wanted to go back to Egypt, and said, weren't the graves enough there for us, and you bring us out here to die? What has happened? Well, we're told back in 1 Corinthians 10, now all these things happened unto them for ensamples, and they're written for our admonition upon whom the ends of the age are come. Now, what is it that we have here? Well, listen to Paul, and I'll move back in 1 Corinthians 10, and I read then verse 11. I'll read verse 1 now. Moreover, brethren, I would not that ye should be ignorant how that all our fathers were under the cloud and all passed through the sea and were all baptized unto Moses in the cloud and in the sea. Now, how were they baptized unto Moses? Well, here it wasn't water. I'm sure you understand that, because when we go back and read this, the children of Israel went over dry shod. They didn't get a drop of water on them. They didn't get enough to dampen a washcloth to wash their faces with. And yet the Egyptians, they really got wet. They got soaked through and through. And if you're talking about

0: see that the primary meaning of baptism is identification, and the ritual baptism is the baptism of water, and I believe it's essential and important. It sets forth the real baptism, which is the baptism of the Holy Spirit, and the baptism of the Holy Spirit identifies us with Christ and puts us in Christ. Now, how were these baptized under Moses? Well, they were complaining on one side, and when they got on the other side, they sang the song of Moses. They're now identified with him. They've been delivered with him by faith. We read now in the 11th chapter of Hebrews, by faith, they crossed the Red Sea, which the Egyptians are saying to do were drowned. By faith. Whose faith? Their faith? Oh, no, friends, they didn't have any until they crossed over. They were identified with Moses, and it was Moses' faith. It was Moses who smote the Red Sea. It was Moses who led them across. It was Moses, when they got to the other side, that lifted the song of deliverance and began to sing, and now they have seen the salvation of God, and they are identified now with Moses. They've been baptized under Moses. And friends, that is what happens when you trust the Lord Jesus Christ as your Savior. He is the one that takes us out of the Egyptian bondage and the Egyptian darkness of this world. He leads us across the Red Sea of His deliverance, of His salvation, of His redemption, and He brings us to the place where we can lift a song of redemption unto Him, and we are joined to Him. We are baptized into Christ. That's very important for a child of God to see. By one Spirit are we all baptized into one body. The Holy Spirit is the one that joins us to Christ, and we become one with Him. And friends, that's a wonderful thing, to be joined to Him. The dear little lady, when she was talking about she had the assurance of her salvation, why, they said, why, don't you know you talk about that nobody can take you out of His hand? Well, you might slip through His fingers. And she said, oh my, no, I couldn't slip through His fingers. I'm one of His fingers. We are members of the body of Christ, friends, and the Spirit of God joins us to Him. What a glorious, wonderful redemption that we have in Christ. All of these things happen unto them for examples to us. Here's a picture of our redemption and what the Spirit of God does when we trust the Lord Jesus as our Savior. Well, we spent a little time there. It's important. So until next time, may God bless you richly, my beloved.
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1: I'm Ruth Kramer with Mission Network News. In the past 6 months, Iran has repeatedly retaliated against United States airstrikes by firing missiles at U.S. allies in the Middle East. Fadi Sharia with the MENA Leadership Center says Iran is a majority Shia Muslim nation. Many in that branch of Islam believe that a 9th century Imam, Muhammad al-Mahdi, will return at the end of the world. But unrest and war in the world is necessary for that return. Pray for God's grace on Iran's church and for opportunity to share the hope of Jesus. Then following the 25th anniversary of the 9/11 terror attacks, a terrorism hideout is now an epicenter

for gospel operation. In 2011, U.S. Navy SEALs killed Osama bin Laden, al-Qaeda leader and 9/11 mastermind, at his compound in Pakistan. Jason Wolford with Mission Cry says they've sent Christian teams to pray at bin Laden's destroyed compound and give thousands of Bibles to nearby homes. Praise God that Muslims in the area have come to faith in Christ. Mission Network News, Service of One Way Ministries. I'm Ruth Kramer.

0: The Apostle Paul tells us that true godly love is patient. Another word for that is long-suffering. Sometimes in a marriage, a mate is called to suffer long. That's what my friend Dorothy has learned.
1: When I had been married about 20 years, many people said I should get a divorce. And I said, that's not God's way. So I went home and I prayed every day. Every morning I said, Lord, love my husband through me.
0: The characteristics Paul lists in 1 Corinthians 13 aren't feelings. He doesn't tell us to feel patient. He calls us to be patient. I found so many times that when we're obedient in our actions, the feelings follow.
1: And you know, it was as if I woke up one morning and I was in love with him.
0: With Seeking Him, I'm Nancy DeMoss Wagamuth.
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3: A lot of people who want to be able to say, well, you know, I have this gift and that gift. You know what? You ought to get on your knees and thank God, first of all, that He saved you. You have nothing to boast of. And secondly, whatever gift God gives you wasn't given to you for you in the first place. It's given to you for the whole body, to serve the living God.
4: God gives each believer in Christ at least one spiritual gift that drives the way they think and operate. And since He intends that we use those gifts to serve one another, it's important that you find your place in the church. Welcome to In Touch, the teaching ministry of Dr. Charles Stanley. The remainder of our series on living in the power of the Holy Spirit helps us understand and grow together in our God-given gifts.
3: Do you realize that the Holy Spirit has gifted you with a spiritual gift that is perfectly suited for God's plan for your life, His work for your life, and the way He wants you to live? And the tragedy is that many, many believers will go through their entire life, many of them trying to serve God and wondering why things don't turn out the way they think they ought to, or why they don't seem to be very comfortable serving God in this position or that or the other. Well, God's got a better plan than just guessing. He has a plan that's perfectly suited for your life. He has a gift for you that'll make it possible for you to relate to other people better, understand how the people act and why they act the way they act. In fact, it'll make a lot of difference in your life, whether it's in your vocation or in your church life, when you discover that primary motivational gift that God has given you, and then you begin to function out of that gift. So that's what we're talking about beginning in this particular message. This is the third part in our series.